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1: 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Lizzie Petrovol was telling

0: us earlier about high oil and gas prices because of the president's war on Iran and how that's affecting A, crude production in the Permian Basin, and B, oil company profits? Well, the president was asked in the Oval Office today about those profits. He said, and this is a quote, they are making too much money. Oh. Amir Babawi, Caitlin Esch, John Gordon Neukar, Steve Mullis, and Stephanie Seek are the Marketplace editing staff. Kelly Silvera is the news director. And I'm Kai Rizdahl. We will see you tomorrow, everybody. This is APM.
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2: Julia Paskin with you. Thank you for being with us tonight. LAist wants to hear from you. 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Historian Mickey McElyea, her new book, Liberation Summer, debunks the bra-burning myths surrounding feminism and tracks the road to the 1968 protest at the Miss America pageant. That's at 8 on Fresh Air. Stay with us. It's 7 o'clock.
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7: Voters in Kansas will decide on Tuesday if their state should elect Supreme Court justices. What could that decision mean for the rest of the country? From WAMU and NPR in Washington, this is 1A. Hi, I'm Jen White. Judicial selection is on the ballot in Kansas. A constitutional amendment asks voters if the state should elect Supreme Court justices and abandon a decades-old system of appointing them. Critics say the amendment could inject partisan politics into the state's judicial system. Supporters say elections put power back in voters' hands. But as millions of dollars pour into elections each year, could elections affect judicial independence? Today on If You Can Keep It, our weekly series on the state of democracy, a look at judicial elections. That's coming up after this news.
8: Live from NPR News in Washington, I'm Ryland Barton. President Trump says new talks with Tehran are the last chance for Iran to forge a deal and avoid an escalation of U.S. strikes on the country. Trump has made similar claims before. He says he expects negotiations that will reopen the Strait of Hormuz and address U.S. concerns about Iran's nuclear program. Two Republican senators who threatened to block Acting Attorney General Todd Blanche's bid to lead the Justice Department now say they will vote to advance his nomination. The announcement comes after Blanche issued an order yesterday formally rescinding the $1.8 billion anti-weaponization fund to compensate President Trump's allies. Trump says he didn't know anything about the deal.
9: I don't know what they agreed. I think Todd Blanche agreed to reconfirm things that he's already said, and what he said was okay.
8: The fund was created as part of a settlement with the IRS. Another part, providing tax immunity for Trump, his sons, and businesses, remains in place. Two people have died as part of the cyclosporiasis outbreak in Michigan, according to state health officials. As NPR's Maria Godoy reports, officials say both people had underlying medical conditions.
10: Cyclosporiasis isn't usually fatal, but it can be more severe in people who are very young, elderly, or have compromised immune systems, says Dr. Cynthia Sears with Johns Hopkins University. She says left untreated, the intestinal illness can linger, with symptoms seeming to clear only to recur.
11: Even in someone who's perfectly healthy, they can have intermittent diarrhea for weeks to months.
10: She says when treated with antibiotics, people usually recover fully within days. Dr. Anurag Malani is with Trinity Health Ann Arbor Hospital in Michigan, a state that's reported more than 11,000 cases.
12: One of the persons I saw over the weekend, you know, had diarrhea for weeks.
10: Malani says he's starting to see fewer patients with the illness since a peak 3 weeks ago. Maria Godoy, NPR News.
8: Iraq says more than 21 million people have visited the holy city of Karbala to commemorate the defining event in Shia history, the Battle of Karbala and the killing of Imam Hussein in the year 680. Many walked for days to reach the holy shrines. NPR's Jane Araf was there.
13: This is outside the Imam Abbas shrine, and there are people in processions, a lot of young men chanting about the killing of Imam Hussein 1400 years ago, and more modern references, an Iraqi and an Iranian flag tied together. This commemoration has taken on even greater significance with the Iran war going on. Many Shia see the killing by the United States of Supreme Leader Ayatollah Ali Khamenei as yet another injustice in the history of Shia Islam. Jane Araf, NPR News, Karbala, Iraq.
8: The price of oil fell today after President Trump said he would hold off on ordering new strikes against Iran. It's NPR.
2: And live from LAS News, I'm Julia Paskin. The region's Homeless Services Agency is in a legal dispute with the federal government over funding, which LASA says is putting thousands at risk of returning to the street. That includes more than three dozen domestic violence survivors, and that's just at Hope Transitional Shelter. Yamina escaped more than 8 years of violence with her children and says the shelter was a safe haven.
14: A lot of times we stay in situations because we don't know a way out. It just takes someone that cares, like these shelters, to say, hey, you know, I got you. But if the shelters are not funding, it's out of their hands. How can they help us?
2: LASA says it's looking forward to a court hearing this week on behalf of service providers like that shelter. Meanwhile, a new study from UCLA researchers finds that elementary school students who own a cell phone have worse reading comprehension compared to those who don't. Researchers observed a drop in reading skills no matter what age kids get their first phone and regardless of whether they bring them to school or not. The authors say that this may mean cell phone bans aimed at improving students' performance might not be working as intended. And a kitten rescued from a Gardena storm drain has found its forever home. Owners are calling the three-month-old cat Stormy. He was stuck there for more than 2 weeks. Wow. While community members lowered food and garden through the drain's grate, finally, a jammed maintenance hole cover gave way and animal control officers were able to get him out. His new owner saw him on the news Friday and adopted him the next day. For LAist News Anytime, go to LAist.com. Time now is 7:06.
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0: I'm Austin Cross. 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
2: This is Larry Mantle with news of our next Film Week screening. Our series of movies set in Southern California takes us to the Frida Cinema in Santa Ana for the neo-noir thriller Collateral. Tom Cruise and Jamie Foxx match wits in a violent drive through late-night L.A. After the movie, our Film Week critics provide their analysis of one of the most lauded Michael Mann films. 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
0: Hey, it's Austin Cross, Morning Edition host at LAist. 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
3: 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From the estate of Joan B. Kroc, whose bequest serves as an enduring investment in the future of public radio and seeks to help NPR produce programming that meets the highest standards of public service in journalism and cultural expression. 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
4: This is 1A. I'm Jen White. We're discussing the judicial selection process as part of this week's edition of If You Can Keep It, our series on the health of our democracy. Let's welcome back Leah Littman. She's a professor at the University of Michigan Law School and co-host of the Strict Scrutiny podcast. And also joining us now is Judge LaDoris Hazard Cordell. She's a retired judge of the Santa Clara County Superior Court in California. She's also the author of Her Honor, My Life on the Bench, What Works, What's Broken, and How to Change It. Judge Cordell, it's great to have you back.
5: I'm glad to be here.
4: We're also hearing from you. Ethan emails, I'm a resident of Alabama, and our Supreme Court justices are elected for six-year terms in partisan elections. While I can see the many issues with this system, I do think placing judicial selection in the hands of the electorate leads to a more democratic society, especially compared to a system where the electorate plays no part in selecting judges. Leah, you've been following this amendment in Kansas, and as we heard, the measure is on the ballot because of that 2022 vote that rejected an anti-abortion amendment in Kansas. Just zoom out for us a bit. From your perspective, how much of this is about the long-term future of abortion access in Kansas?
6: I think it is very much about the long-term access to abortion in Kansas. As you were suggesting, the impetus for this entire amendment drew out of the anti-abortion movement's loss before the Kansas Supreme Court, their inability to get the justices to effectively read out the constitutional protections for abortion in the Kansas state constitution. And I think what this evidence is suggesting is the anti-abortion movement was never really just about returning the issue of abortion to the people, because, of course, the people of Kansas immediately voted after the Supreme Court overruled Roe versus Wade to retain their state constitutional protections for abortion. But that wasn't enough for the anti-abortion group. Now they want to change the entire set of rules so that they have a better shot at determining who is on the Kansas Supreme Court that will determine whether constitutional rights to abortion are indeed protected under the state constitution. So I think the anti-democratic aspects of the anti-abortion movement are a huge driver of this particular constitutional amendment issue.
4: But we just heard from that listener there who argues that judicial selection via election puts the process in the hands of the electorate, and that there's something very democratic about that. Leah, your thoughts?
6: I'm sympathetic to that argument in the abstract. I live in Michigan, where we also elect our Supreme Court justices. But I don't think that this particular ballot issue can be divorced from its context in Kansas, because the Kansas people already voted democratically to retain their protections for abortion rights. They wanted to keep their constitutional rights. And this is an effort to effectively allow the anti-abortion movement to make that decision without putting it directly to the Kansas people and allowing the Kansas Supreme Court, that has been independently selected, to enforce those state constitutional rules. I think there are pluses and minuses to any system of judicial election. I think that state judicial elections run the risk of outside dark money, partisanship, and misleading advertisements and politicizing justices instead of allowing them to neutrally, more objectively enforce the law. But of course, there are also downsides to insulating state Supreme Court justices too much from the will of the people. But because of the particular context of this election, that's my concern.
4: Judge Cordell, I want us to sort of pull this issue or this question about the judicial selection process away from this one issue of abortion access. And more broadly speaking, when you hear from a listener who says, when we select judges via election, that feels more democratic to me. What's your response, especially as someone who served on the bench?
5: It may feel more democratic, but it is in fact not. Judges are not politicians. Politicians make promises to their constituents to do what their constituents want. The only promise that a judge can make is to uphold the law. A judge's job is to apply the law fairly, even when doing so is unpopular. So when you add the elections in, we are talking about money, and we're talking about judges making promises about what they will do once they're on the bench. That's totally inappropriate. And if a judge rules against a major donor, will that donor still fund her next campaign? If she angers a powerful political interest, is she going to face an avalanche of attack ads? And what about those who are aspiring to be judges who can't tap million-dollar networks? Elections, I'm absolutely against elections. And I hope that the listeners understand I have credibility on this because I was elected and I was also appointed. So I've experienced both of these. And we don't want our judges to end up being politicians. To the caller who said, well, you know, we want to have a say in our judges. You do have a say. If it's merit-based and there are commissions that represent the community, represent the various areas, then and those processes in the commissions are transparent, that's exactly what you want. In addition, I recommend that judges just have, particularly on the Supreme Courts, have a single term. Have a single term. So we avoid these retention elections, which are votes to say, should they stay on or not? They are multi-million dollar enterprises, which absolutely should have no place in our judiciary.
4: You were elected to the Santa Clara Superior Court in 1988. And as you said, you were also appointed to the bench. How did those processes differ?
5: Well, they're very different. The appointment process is, as your earlier speaker said, they're involved in being vetted, looking at everything in my background, filling out 13-page applications, being questioned and interviewed. That was the appointment process, and then the governor deciding to appoint me. On the election process, there's none of that. It is basically getting out and meeting people, nothing wrong with that, but also there's no vetting done. I mean, so mine was a contested election, there was a debate, and that was about it. There was no vetting.
4: Was that a partisan election or nonpartisan?
5: They're nonpartisan, but at the same time, you know, they kind of become partisan because you get labeled by people, well, she's liberal or she's a feminist or he's a conservative. So it's important if you're going to have these elections, you know, to be nonpartisan. But in fact, in reality, they really don't become that.
4: When we zoom out, judicial elections have become expensive endeavors. Wisconsin's 2023 election to decide a swing vote on abortion in the Wisconsin Supreme Court became the most expensive judicial election in U.S. history. It was $51 million spent. 2 years later, an election for another seat on that same court broke that record with $100 million in spending. Leah, is it clear where this money is coming from? Who's shaping the campaigns around these elections?
6: We know some of where the money is coming from, and a lot of it is coming from the ultra-rich who have that kind of money to toss around. You know, Elon Musk, who famously poured hundreds of millions of dollars into the cause of electing Donald Trump, gave a lot of money to try to elect the right-wing candidate in the Wisconsin State Supreme Court election. The billionaire mega-donors and Uline founders, Richard and Liz Uline, who, you know, primarily live in Illinois, also gave a lot of money, you know, via one of their political action committees that was given to the right-wing candidate in the Wisconsin Supreme Court race. So a lot of the money is coming from these corporate dark money outside state interests because that's who has that kind of money to throw around.
4: Well, we're hearing from you. Paul emails, lots of judges are elected here in Alabama. I disagree with it. Nobody has any idea whether any judge is qualified or not, and they're easy to control by special interest groups. There are too many choices on the ballot for voters to decide. It's better to have a legislature and governor appoint judges, and they can be held responsible at the ballot box. Judge Cordell, judicial selection is quite complex. More than half of the states in the country use some form of election to select judges, whether that's partisan or nonpartisan elections, or there's a hybrid of appointed and elected positions. Why isn't there a standard system for selecting judges at the state level nationwide?
5: There isn't a standard because the states have their right to run their governments and their judiciaries as they see fit. Very different from the federal system. The federal system, there's one rule that covers all of the federal judges in the country. So each state sets its own rules. That is the issue here. And there is no one rule that can say every single state has to abolish elections and can only have merit selection. It's up to the individual states and it's up to the voters to look at this issue. I really appreciate what the Alabama caller, the person who called in said, because if you look at the election ballots, on the ballot, there's generally a profile of the candidate for judgeship or for re-election. And who wrote that description of the candidate? The judge herself did. So there's no in-depth vetting at all when it comes to these elections, which is why merit selection is much more relevant. And it's really ensured to give us people who are absolutely qualified to be on the bench.
4: But I'm curious to hear from both of you the risks you see of party politics influencing judicial decisions in states where judges are appointed and not elected. One of the criticisms in Kansas of the Republican legislature there is that the majority of the judges sitting on their Supreme Court were appointed by Democratic governors. And they think that gives Democrats or Democratic issues more favor on the court. So Leah, your thought about the risks of party politics, even when judges are appointed?
6: There absolutely are risks of party politics when judges are appointed. I do think that the fact that the Kansas Supreme Court has more justices who were selected by Democratic governors in Kansas is a reflection of the fact that statewide elections offices in Kansas sometimes result in Democratic candidates being selected. And so when those statewide elections result in Democratic governors and Democratic candidates, then of course, those are going to be the governors that are selecting the state Supreme Court justices. I think that the concerns with partisanship influencing appointed justices are most apparent when you're talking about elections that might not actually reflect the will of the people. So at the federal level, for example, the Electoral College sometimes results in a president winning the presidency even though they lose the popular vote. And when you're allowing that sort of partisanship, that sort of anti-democratic partisanship to result in the appointment of justices with lifetime tenure, I think that that is more concerning than when you're talking about statewide elections that do more directly track the will of the people.
4: We're talking to Leah Littman, professor at the University of Michigan Law School. Also with us, Judge LaDoris Hazard Cordell. She's a retired judge of the Santa Clara County Superior Court in California. Judge Cordell, I'd love your thoughts on that same issue.
5: Yeah, it's really important to look at history. And if you look at Kansas, for seven decades, they've had a merit selection system. Before that, in 1958, Kansans amended the state constitution to go from an election-based system to a merit-based. Why did they do it? Because of a scandal. It was called the Triple Play Scandal. And so a chief justice resigned in December 31st, 1956. 3 days later, the governor resigned with 11 days left in his tenure. The lieutenant governor took over as governor and as his sole official act appointed the governor to the vacant Supreme Court seat. This was political insider trading of a judicial seat. And the voters were outraged by this and changed the system that's been in place for 7 decades. So when we talk about the appointment process, it's an appointment that doesn't come out of the blue. It comes as a result of vetting by a merit selection commission.
4: So, and how do people get placed on that commission, Judge Cordell?
5: Well, so the commissions generally are appointed by looking at the governor will have a certain number of seats to appoint. There'll be a certain number of lawyers. And again, these commissions vary from state to state. Like in California, there's a different system. And the result is they are representative of the legal community and from those who are non-legal people, as well as there being some political appointments. So it is a balance. And transparency is what is so important. And as noted in Kansas, you can actually watch the transparent process take place. And that's what should assure voters that we're doing things in a transparent and a democratic fashion.
4: Judge Cordell gave us some great history there on Kansas, Leah. But judicial elections first started in the 19th century in this country. Mississippi was the first state to enshrine electing judges in its constitution in 1832. By the start of the Civil War, 21 of the 30 states had adopted elections. Before that, most states followed the federal Supreme Courts and appointed justices. So what is the historical argument in favor of elections?
6: I think the historical argument in favor of elections is precisely the one that you're hearing from callers. There is an intuition that this is a more democratic way of selecting people who are important decision makers, whose decisions are going to affect people's everyday lives. Now, of course, there's a question about what democracy actually means in that context. It is intuitive to think that, well, when you elect someone, that's democratic. But part of democracy is also safeguarding people's right to vote. Part of democracy is also safeguarding individuals' rights. And so those aspects of democracy can sometimes be inconsistent with the election of state Supreme Court justices. And so I think that the different trajectories in history have just oftentimes reflected responses to particular methods of judicial selection resulting in particular problems. There was an intuition that it was too anti-democratic, so the pendulum switched. But then there was an intuition that the election of state Supreme Court justices resulted in partisanship, backroom dealing, qualified applicants. And so then some states moved away from that system.
4: Well, that echoes what we're hearing from Jay here, who says, what's behind the assumption that a democratic process is automatically better than a merit-based system for selecting professionals? I wouldn't expect the average voter to understand the qualifications necessary for these positions. Would we vote for a surgeon or an astronaut and elect them based on their charisma instead of their skill set? But then that raises this other question we got from HD, who says, I'm voting on my local judges now, and when I do research, the information on them is vague. I can't say I trust any information I'm finding. How do I get around this? Judge Cordell, any advice?
5: That is a huge problem. The information that is available for those who are currently judges who are seeking re-election and people who want to be appointed. And it's really interesting because, you know, some judges who are on the ballots again to be elected don't want people to know really about them. And they feel like the less they know, then people are just likely to just, you know, check them off on the ballot and that's it. So what needs to be done? This is where the League of Women Voters across the country can be very much involved by holding forums, by requiring or requesting that those who want to be judges come to public forums to be questioned by members of the public. We need more information on judges. I mean, when I get phone calls the night before ballots are due, can you tell me anything about this person? And should I vote for this person for a judgeship? That's just horrible because judges have so much power over our lives. We need this information. So there should be requirements. Every state should require that there be full vetting if they continue with elections, full vetting of people who want to be judges and that information made available to the public.
4: We're discussing judicial selection as part of our weekly democracy series, If You Can Keep It. We're here with Judge Ladoris Hazard Cordell. She's a retired judge of the Santa Clara County Superior Court in California, and Leah Littman, professor at the University of Michigan Law School. We'll be right back.

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3: Far out in the Pacific Ocean, more than a million square miles of ocean are federally protected. 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
1: 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Season 4 finds the team determined to survive and take The Bear to the next level. 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
2: Tributes have been flowing in Italy for Franco Baresi.
3: Oh, yeah, most definitely. I mean, from the whole world of football to politics, everyone, and fans, obviously, in the first place, everyone had a message and a memory to share. In front of Casa Milan, thousands of fans paid tribute. There was a proper procession to the AC Milan quarters, to a legend of the game, because Franco Baresi was really a legend, an icon throughout the bank. You will never find any fan, obviously not from AC Milan, but not even from Juve, from Inter, from Real Madrid, name them all, or any other opponent, who wouldn't praise him and obviously recognize his value.
2: Daniele, for our youngest audience that might not have had the chance to see him play, can you describe for us the kind of player he was?
3: I mean, he was described by several of his teammates and opponents as the best defender ever. I remember Maradona saying, "Hey, I was having the ball, he would attack me, he wouldn't even touch me, and suddenly the ball disappeared." So that was a description of his way of playing by Diego Armando Maradona, not by Daniele Verri. But I mean, he was the last real libero of international football, I would say. He played the offside trap like no one else did. I mean, back then it wasn't so popular to play the offside trap with his iconic right arm up in the air. I mean, he was physically not massive, but he was incredibly focused and very, very fast, almost unsurpassable. He had a unique sense of anticipating his opponents, and he was aggressive, but again, he was very fair. He was elegant in tackles and very, let's say, skilled while carrying the ball forward. So a fantastic player.
2: And for an entire generation, Franco Baresi was also more than one of the greatest footballers of all time. He was a model to follow on the pitch, wasn't he? The way he carried himself, he believed in hard work, in putting himself at the service of a team, really.
3: Most definitely. And on and off the pitch, I would say, because Franco Baresi was a silent leader, one who led by example. Most of his teammates used to say that a look of his would be enough to know what they were meant to do or not. So Franco Baresi off the pitch was also involved in many charity projects through Fondazione Milan, AC Milan Foundation. It's a foundation of AC Milan who works against poverty and inclusion throughout sports. So a fantastic character on and off the pitch.
2: And he was also, which is very rare today, the man of one club, wasn't he?
3: I mean, this is what we call a flag in Italy. That's exactly a one-man club, like his disciple Paolo Maldini was, or maybe Francesco Totti for AS Roma. He often said that the Rossoneri shirt felt like a second skin to him, and that wearing it represented the biggest honor of his life. He also played two Serie B campaigns at the beginning of his career when AC Milan got relegated, and he could have left then, he could have left afterwards. But Galliani said, for example, former AC
2: Thank
3: Milan...
2: Thank you, Daniele.
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2: Allegedly come up against some African FA president, tells about the use of money. The relationship has always been built on the numbers. It's always been a numbers game for Infantino. Second highest among all the intercontinental bodies, 54 members. Captain to issue such directives to vote in block four. Their benefit to see who supports them most. So that has always been the point, point of the relationship between Infantino and African and other African countries, supporting them financially.
3: And that's interesting, isn't it? Because we've just got a message in from one of our listeners, Rex in Malawi, who says Infantino is living on borrowed time. He will soon be replaced. Does it feel that way to you, Catherine?
4: Yes, 100%. He'll definitely feel really, really replaced any time. Like, I believe there should be limits, and some of his franchises are beyond money. For example, now, like the World Cup. It's the World Cup, for God's sake. So we already have people betting, and the betting companies going on. And before you know it, we're going to have teams like Lesotho playing Brazil in the World Cup.
3: What's wrong with that? That'd be good, Lesotho. Wouldn't it?
4: I mean, no offense to Lesotho, by the way, but just because investors want more teams, more hours of adverts, betting houses, putting bets on teams, etc., etc., and also maybe more important, it will be too capitalistic in that gap between CAF and UEFA to grow in terms of competition, infrastructure, costs, you know, because they're better. UEFA, European countries are really, really, really way, way, way better. And then now you're to look at Infantino right now. He's running to Trump, you know, telling him to help him save his job. It's not looking good for him right now. This man has single-handedly managed to make Sepp Blatter look like a cent. And we all know what Sepp Blatter did then.
3: Catherine Katabazi there, football fan in Uganda. We also heard from the sports analysts Enitan Obadina from Nigeria and Giovanni Wane from Cameroon. And plenty of text coming in, Catherine.
5: Yes, indeed. We've heard from Psycho John Barry in Amsterdam, Holland, saying Infantino must be forced to resign, especially by the way he handled the recent World Cup, not giving examples there. We also heard from Annie George in Namugongo, Uganda, saying Gianni Infantino's intention to sell stakes in FIFA's operation was to capture commercial value for the federation. He should be treated with respect. You've been listening to Newsday on the BBC World Service with James and Catherine. We'll be back tomorrow. See you then.
3: Bye-bye.
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7: I'm Jacob Margolis. 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
11: It was a proper big wig, comes from Nashville, Tennessee. 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
10: Indian director Tarsim Singh on his cult classic film, The Fall, 2 decades on, and British singer-songwriter Nadine Shah shares who her Pakistani musical heroine is. Also on the show, Oscar-winning US actor J.K. Simmons on playing bad guys, Chinese guitar trailblazer Shuifei Yang. We hear from one of my favorite writers and humorists in the world, the American essayist David Sedaris, and you'll hear my conversation with the Nigerian actor, writer, and director Uzo Amakapawa

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2: Traditional guitars, like Spanish guitars, they're usually quite percussive, quite clean and dry sound. Mm. But playing Spanish music is really, really good. And Simon guitars are very heavy, but also very resonant.
3: So, well, we're going to hear it now because you're going to play an arrangement of a Chinese traditional song. What is it that we're going to hear?
2: It's called Moonlit Night by the Spring River. It's a Chinese classic.
3: Yeah.
2: It dates back to the Ming Dynasty. So Ming Dynasty is the equivalent of Elizabethan period. Mm. You might be surprised how rich this piece sounds like. I think the piece developed over time. And this piece really represents the very poetic essence of Chinese music.
3: Well, listen, if you're ready, Faye, we'd love to hear it. Faye Yang here playing live. She's got her heavy guitar ready to play.

0: Shuifei Yang playing Moonlit Night. That's it for today's Arts Hour. Thank you for your ears, and thank you to both my guests, Uzua Makapawa and Xing Xing. 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
6: Hello, welcome to the newsroom. I'm Ankur Desai. Russian officials say at least 5 people have been killed in Ukrainian drone attacks overnight, which hit sites including areas near Moscow. 25 US states joined forces to sue the Trump administration in an attempt to block a new round of tariffs on 60 countries. And tech giant Apple launches a legal challenge and accuses the UK government of using a backdoor policy to access customers' encrypted data.
7: The agencies would be able to process and access the data of tens of millions of people. It also actually has implications for everyone around the world that uses Apple's products.
6: And as Europe tries to buy its way out of the heat waves, we follow the money chain behind the aircon boom.
8: French people who buy air conditioning this year pay 10% more than last year. Sometimes this is not a choice. You have no choice.
6: And are you a fan of the drink of the summer?
9: Guys, everyone is raving on about Hugo Spritz. Oh, it's nice. It's nice.
6: Tasty. We'll find out why the Hugo Spritz is a viral sensation. That's all to come after this BBC World News update.
10: Live from NPR News, I'm Giles Snyder. Michigan Democrats are voting in a primary today for an open Senate seat that could signal the future direction of the party and shape the battle for control of the chamber this fall. NPR's Sam Greenglass is in Michigan, where the primary is seen as a test of how farther left-leaning candidates looking to disrupt the status quo will fare in a battleground state.
11: Epidemiologist Abdul El-Sayed has the backing of Vermont Senator Bernie Sanders, who won the Michigan primary in 2016.

0: Far out in the Pacific Ocean, more than 1 million square miles of ocean are federally protected. 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
5: Good morning. Michigan is one of five states holding primary elections today. The Democratic Senate race there pits two different political ideologies against each other. What do voters want? It's Morning Edition from NPR News. Authorities arrested someone for arson in connection with one of the three wildfires that threatened Spokane, Washington. I'm Steve Inske.
6: Jaime Martinez, the fires have displaced some 65,000 people, which is more than a fourth of the city's population. Also, Apple plans to reinvest its $2 billion tariff refund at home, and health officials in Michigan confirmed the first known death related to an outbreak of cyclosporiasis. It's Tuesday, August 4th. Number 44 turns 65 as President Barack Obama celebrates a birthday today. News is next.
7: Live from NPR News in New York City, I'm Dwahli Saikautel. The Senate Judiciary Committee is set to vote today on Todd Blanche's nomination for Attorney General after he met key demands from two Republican senators, one over a controversial fund, the other on Trump's taxes. NPR's Ryan Lucas has more on what Senators John Cornyn and Tom Tillis wanted.
8: Late Sunday, Blanche released two documents. One says it formally rescinds the order that created the anti-weaponization fund, meaning the fund is dead. The other purports to clarify the scope of the tax immunity deal, including that it only applies retroactively and only to Trump, two of his sons, and the Trump Organization. That said, legal experts say neither document that Blanche released is actually legally binding, and they don't provide the sort of ironclad guarantees that they purport to. But they are enough for Cornyn and Tillis.
7: NPR's Ryan Lucas reporting. Michigan's closely watched Democratic Senate primary is today. As Russ McNamara of Michigan Public Radio Network reports, the two candidates are taking differing paths in the race's final hours, and the winner may offer a glimpse into the future direction of the party.
9: The moderate Democrat, Congresswoman Haley Stevens, spent Monday in West Michigan trying to shore up support outside of metropolitan Detroit, where she has largely stayed. She's been getting by in her folksy charm and tens of millions in super PAC money.
10: Oh my gosh, I'm writing a love letter to Michigan and I'm having a blast, so something must be going well.
9: Speaking in Detroit, the city's former health officer, progressive Abdul El-Sayed, has made getting money out of politics one of the pillars of his campaign.
11: We need to believe that what we're fighting for is bigger than just one U.S. Senate seat.
9: It's the most expensive Democratic congressional primary in history. The winner will face Republican Mike Rogers, who lost a Democratic

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5: Good morning. Five states are holding primaries today, but Michigan is the one to watch, where all eyes are on two very different Democrats. It's Morning Edition on LAist 89.3. I'm Austin Cross.
6: Who has the best chance of beating the Republican? That's going to be my biggest priority.
5: We'll take you there later.
7: I never, ever imagined us having to be a level 3 evacuation.
5: Wildfires near Spokane have torched at least 7,000 acres and more evacuations are underway. We're going to hear from the people forced to leave. Here at home, LA is making a lot of promises about the unhoused community ahead of the Olympics.
8: Local officials told me they won't move people without offering them at least interim housing.
5: But can the city keep that promise? It's Tuesday, August 4th. Look for another day of scorching hot temperatures in the Southland. National news from NPR is next.
9: Live from NPR News in New York City, I'm Dwahli Saikautel. The Senate Judiciary Committee is about to vote this morning on Todd Blanche's nomination for Attorney General. The vote is set to go ahead after two Republican lawmakers dropped their objections and said they would support Blanche. NPR's Ryan Lucas reports.
10: The two Republicans who had been holding up the committee vote on Blanche are Senators John Cornyn and Tom Tillis. They wanted written guarantees that the nearly $1.8 billion anti-weaponization fund was dead, and also, in writing, limits to the scope of the sweeping tax immunity deal for President Trump, his family, and businesses. Late Sunday, Blanche provided two documents that address those demands, though legal experts say neither document provides ironclad guarantees. But they were enough for Cornyn and Tillis, who thanked Blanche and said they will now support him. Their votes are critical for Blanche, who needs the support of every Republican on the Senate Judiciary Committee, for his nomination to advance to the full Senate. Ryan Lucas, NPR News, Washington.
9: The cyclosporiasis outbreak in the United States has caused its first known deaths. Health officials in Michigan say two people who both had underlying medical conditions have died, as NPR's Maria Godoy reports.
11: Cyclosporiasis isn't usually fatal, but it can be more severe in people who are very young, elderly, or have compromised immune systems, says Dr. Cynthia Sears with Johns Hopkins University. She says left untreated, the intestinal illness can linger, with symptoms seeming to clear only to recur.
12: Even in someone who's perfectly healthy, they can have intermittent diarrhea for weeks to months.
11: She says when treated with antibiotics, people usually recover fully within days. Dr. Anurag Malani is with Trinity Health Ann Arbor Hospital in Michigan, a state that's reported more than 11,000 cases.
13: One of the persons I saw over the weekend, had diarrhea for weeks.
11: Malani says he's starting to see fewer patients with the illness since a peak 3 weeks ago. Maria Godoy, NPR News.
9: Federal workers at more than six agencies are being ordered by the Trump administration to move into new buildings. Agency leaders say the relocations are meant to reduce the government's real estate footprint and save money. More from NPR's Kiara Eisner.
14: For many federal workers, this summer has been one of chaotic relocations. Some USDA workers were told to move into a building by August that was treated for bedbugs in May. But as of late July, officials hadn't said it was all clear yet. The new building for employees at the Consumer Financial Protection Bureau didn't have working Wi-Fi for weeks. Trump-appointed heads of these agencies say these moves were supposed to save money. But some employees are moving out of buildings that the government is still paying millions for. And two lawsuits say the moves haven't been authorized by Congress and violate federal law. Kiara Eisner, NPR News.
9: And this is NPR from New York City.
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2: Good morning. President Trump is furious after his own prosecutors dropped vandalism charges in the Lincoln Memorial Reflecting Pool case. It's Morning Edition on LAist 89.3. I'm Austin Cross.
3: People get away with things. It's a disgrace.
2: The future of D.C. prosecutor Jeanine Pirro is anyone's guess now. We'll have the latest. Meanwhile, Russia went into Ukraine thinking it had the upper hand in Europe. But oh, look at it now.
4: In 2022, Russia had it pretty good. Now, relations with Europe have totally unraveled.
2: We'll hear from the author of a new book on Vladimir Putin's war. Here at home, dozens of community college students are about to get something they've never had, a place to live on a Cal State campus.
5: They're on campus, and they can begin to see themselves as potential Cal State students.
2: We'll tell you how the program works. It's Tuesday, August 4th. National news from NPR is next.
6: Live from NPR News in New York City, I'm Duahli Saikautau. The control of Congress could rest in the outcome of primaries taking place in five states today. A tense and closely watched race is in Michigan, where four-term Congresswoman Haley Stevens, a moderate, faces progressive candidate Abdul El-Sayed, a former health care director. Both are hoping to reclaim the chamber for Democrats. NPR congressional reporter Sam Greenglass says he's also watching other competitive House seats.
7: It is also primary day in Kansas, Missouri, Washington, and Virginia. One race I'm watching is in the St. Louis area, where former Congresswoman Cori Bush is challenging Representative Wesley Bell from the left. Another test of how much an anti-establishment mood is powering this political moment.
6: NPR congressional reporter Sam Greenglass in Michigan. Authorities in Spokane, Washington, have arrested a man suspected of arson in connection with one of three wildfires burning in and around the city. NPR's Kirk Sigler reports the blazes have burned hundreds of homes and displaced more than 60,000 people.
8: The Spokane County Sheriff's Office has arrested a suspect in connection with its investigation into the Old Trails Fire, the most destructive wildfire of the three burning in and around this eastern Washington city. Authorities say 37-year-old Aaron Farinacci, a convicted felon, was arrested at his home here without incident and is being charged with arson in the first degree. All three wildfires have displaced tens of thousands of people since last weekend and forced the evacuation of businesses, the VA hospital, and other healthcare facilities. Firefighters are trying to take advantage of a brief reprieve in the winds before another heat wave is forecast to arrive midweek. Kirk Sigler, NPR News, Spokane.
6: Federal prosecutors have dropped charges against three more people accused of damaging the Lincoln Memorial reflecting pool. NPR's Rachel Treisman reports.
9: The Trump administration has long accused vandals of damaging the pool's liner, but the U.S. Attorney's Office for D.C. moved Friday to dismiss the case against a former Olympian who was indicted last month. Prosecutors said new evidence points to a rushed paint job. Then they dropped misdemeanor charges against three other people. Attorney Alan Dale represents one of them.
10: They're all charged with doing about the same thing, putting their hand in the reflecting pool. So how would you dismiss against one and not against all?
9: President Trump has since pushed back on prosecutors' assessment, continuing to blame vandalism. Rachel Treisman, NPR News.
6: The weekend rush of some 50 to 60,000 migrants from Morocco to the Spanish territory of Ceuta, which led to more than 70 dead, apparently began after false viral Instagram and other social media posts suggesting the border was opening up. This is NPR News from New York City.
2: Live from LAist News, I'm Austin Cross. An Irvine man's expected to enter a plea today in an alleged kidnapping-turned-execution in Chino Hills. We've told you about this. Prosecutors say Jianchuan Bo and his brother kidnapped a father of three and stuffed him in their trunk. When police pulled them over, Bo's brother got out and shot the victim before deputies shot and killed him. San Bernardino Sheriff Shannon Dykus explains.
11: Sergeant and the deputy that were involved in this were focusing on the passenger because of his erratic behavior.
2: That audio from our media partner, CBS LA. Prosecutors believe the three had a business relationship, but they're not releasing more details. LA Unified says schools near the Boyle Heights warehouse crisis

0: have the Olympics.
1: Local officials told me they won't move people without offering them at least interim housing.
0: But can the city keep that promise? It's Tuesday, August 4th. Look for another day of scorching hot temperatures in the Southland. National news from NPR is next.
2: Live from NPR News in New York City, I'm Dwali Saikautau. Stocks opened higher this morning as McDonald's reported a slowdown in U.S. sales growth. NPR's Scott Horsley reports the Dow Jones Industrial Average jumped more than 500 points in early trading.
3: McDonald's says its U.S. sales grew by less than 1% during the most recent quarter, a marked slowdown from the same period a year ago. The fast food giant warned during the spring that rising gas prices might cut into its sales. McDonald's is trying to woo cost-conscious diners with its value menu of items priced at $3 or less. Stock in Caterpillar got a boost after the company reported record quarterly sales of more than $20 billion. Caterpillar seen strong demand for industrial turbines to power data centers. And the U.S. trade deficit narrowed in June. Exports and imports both fell during the month, but imports fell more. Scott Horsley, NPR News, Washington.
2: President Trump warns Iran that this is Tehran's last chance to make a deal to end the 5-month-long war. He had called off weekend attacks, saying negotiations were imminent with Saudi Arabia, the United Arab Emirates, Qatar, and others. But Iran denies that direct talks are taking place. More than 24 states are suing the Trump administration over new tariffs imposed on some of the largest trading partners in the U.S. And NPR's Daniel Kurtzleben says the levies were imposed on countries accused of exporting goods made with forced labor.
4: 25 states in all are suing the administration, saying in their suit that, quote, the administration cannot use forced labor as a pretext to continue its illegal tariff scheme. The administration imposed the tariffs under a law meant to fight discriminatory practices by trading partners. They set the new tariffs to take effect last month at the moment that another global blanket tariff expired. The lawsuit uses that continuity, as well as the president's own words, to argue that the new tariffs are not a good faith effort to fight forced labor. The states furthermore called the investigation that preceded the new tariffs a sham. Danielle Kurtzleben, NPR News, the White House.
2: The foodborne illness that has been reported across the country has now killed at least 2 people in Michigan, where health officials say more than 11,000 people have been sickened with cyclosporiasis. Kate Wells is a reporter with our partner KFF Health News.
5: We just do not have a lot of information about these deaths right now. We do know that there are several outbreaks happening at this point. They're not necessarily connected to each other. The FDA says Michigan's part of a 9-state outbreak, but we really have just got local public health nurses here walking through with people everything that they have eaten in great detail.
2: She said there are at least 45 states currently with cases of cyclosporiasis and no answers yet on what is causing this outbreak. This is NPR News from New York City.
0: Live from LAS News, I'm Austin Cross. LA City Councilmember Isabel Jurado is introducing a relief package this morning tied to the Lineage warehouse crisis. It calls for immediate relief from odors and pests, dedicated casework for residents and businesses, and a permanent environmental justice commission. Jurado says nearly 7 weeks after the fire, cleanup is moving far too slowly. Meanwhile, Lineage says about 80% of the rotting food has been removed from the site, and it plans to have the rest gone by next week. It also says no city, county, or state leaders have offered resources that would speed up the cleanup. Lineage says its community efforts total more than $3.3 million, and it's gone door-to-door to nearly 800 homes. President Trump makes a rare trip to California today. He's expected to speak at a Republican National Committee fundraiser at Trump National Golf Club in Rancho Palos Verdes. It's his first trip here since January 2025 after the Eaton and Palisades fires. Despite pledges by LA city leaders, the 2028 Olympics and Paralympics are expected to displace unhoused people. Libby Rainey reports.
1: Olympic venues will have security perimeters where most people won't be allowed. So if encampments or unhoused people are in those areas, they'll have to move. That could be hundreds of people. But there's not yet a strategy on who will tell them to leave, where they'll go, and who will pay to offer them a place to stay. That's a challenge for LA, where homelessness is an endemic crisis, despite billions of dollars spent combating the problem. Local officials told me they won't move people without offering them at least interim housing. But critics say focusing on the Olympics is short-term thinking, and

0: plans over a controversial settlement fund between President Trump and the IRS.
1: We need a stabilizing force at the Department of Justice, and Mr. Blanche deserves the opportunity to provide that as opposed to continuing to serve in an acting capacity and as the Deputy Attorney General.
0: The controversial fund would have compensated Trump's political allies and possibly violent rioters who attacked police at the U.S. Capitol on January 6th. At a mass funeral in Gaza City today, Palestinian flags draped the bodies of more than 100 people killed by Israeli airstrikes nearly 3 years ago. A temporary truce allowed search crews to collect the remains from residential buildings that were flattened by warplanes in the Sabra neighborhood. Federal regulators have given the green light to Boeing's 737 MAX 7 jet. NPR's Joel Rose reports it's a big milestone for the aerospace giant after years of certification delays.
2: For many federal workers, this summer has been one of chaotic relocations. Some USDA workers were told to move into a building by August that was treated for bedbugs in May. But as of late July, officials hadn't said it was all clear yet. The new building for employees at the Consumer Financial Protection Bureau didn't have working Wi-Fi for weeks. Trump-appointed heads of these agencies say these moves were supposed to save money, but some employees are moving out of buildings that the government is still paying millions for, and two lawsuits say the moves haven't been authorized by Congress and violate federal law. Kiara Eisner, NPR News.
0: That story was about federal workers at more than six agencies being ordered by the Trump administration to move into new buildings. Here's Joel Rose.
3: The Federal Aviation Administration has approved the smallest version of Boeing's best-selling 737 MAX line after years of review. At one point, Boeing expected the 737 MAX 7 to be approved in 2022, but the company faced a more stringent certification process after two fatal crashes of the larger MAX 8 model. Boeing also had to fix a design flaw with the MAX's engine de-icing system. It's the latest sign that regulators have growing confidence in Boeing, which has worked to recover from a crisis of safety and quality. The plane maker is still seeking certification for the larger 737 MAX 10 model, which could come soon. Joel Rose, NPR News, Washington.
0: Oil prices climbed and global shares were mostly higher. 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
4: Live from LA's News, I'm Austin Cross. An Irvine man is expected to enter a plea today in an alleged kidnapping turned execution in Chino Hills. So prosecutors say Jian Quan Bo and his brother kidnapped a father of three, stuffed him in their trunk, and when police pulled them over, Bo's brother got out and shot the victim before deputies shot and killed him. San Bernardino County Sheriff Shannon Dykus explains.
5: Sergeant and the deputy that were involved in this were focusing on the passenger because of his erratic behavior.
4: That audio from our media partner, CBS LA. Prosecutors believe that the three had a business relationship but aren't releasing more details. LA Unified says schools near the Boyle Heights warehouse crisis are safe for students. Mariana Dale reports.
6: LAUSD officials say they've collected enough air quality data to show that schools near the Lineage warehouse are safe. They say more testing results will be published online before students come back next Wednesday. The district said it has also deep cleaned schools and brought in air purifiers, but some families told us they're not convinced. Others have asked for soil testing, and they wonder how schools will respond if odors from rotting food persist.
4: There are eight school campuses within a one-mile radius of the Lineage warehouse. A major carpenters union is endorsing Nithya Raman in the LA mayor's race. Western States Carpenters backed Karen Bass in 2022, but switched because they say Bass's affordable housing plans don't require union wages. Bass's campaign says she has an overwhelming amount of support from other unions. A police officer from the city of Bell is accused of illegally using a DMV database to track his ex-girlfriend. So prosecutors say James Itzkoy ran a DMV registration search to get info on someone his ex dated. Then he put a GPS device on the ex's car. He faces up to 3.5 years in jail if convicted. Long Beach kicks off a gun safe giveaway in about 30 minutes. The first 67 people at each of the three sites will get a 10-pound safe capable of storing up two handguns. It's all part of a campaign to limit kids' access to weapons. The giveaways are located on Maine Health on Grand, Miller Family Health on Cherry, and Ron Arias Health on

0: It's Morning Edition from NPR News. I'm Steve Inskeep.
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3: Austin Cross with you on this Tuesday. Thanks so much for joining us for Morning Edition here on LAist. Air Talk comes at you next. Tonight in Silver Lake, LAist hosts the Moth Story Slam at Los Globos. The topic is schooled. 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It's 9 o'clock.

0: I'm Julia Paskin. The Trump administration is opening protected marine areas in the Pacific Ocean to commercial fishing. 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
2: From the Moan Broadcast Center, this is Air Talk. Good morning, I'm Larry Mantle. Last night at her arena concert in Chicago, Ariana Grande took several minutes to tell her fans why she's planning to retreat from public life after the end of her current concert tour. Concerns have been raised over her appearance, which Grande pushed back on even years ago. We'll consider whether Grande has any obligation to comment on her appearance and concerns over her overall health. And anecdotally, I see fewer public displays of affection than I used to. It's hardly scientific, but we do know younger people are in fewer relationships, date less frequently, and have less sex. We'll look at PDAs and hear what listeners think of public romance.
3: Live from NPR News in Washington, I'm Linda Kenyon. The Senate Judiciary Committee has voted 12-10 to advance Todd Blanche's nomination for Attorney General. The nomination now goes to the full Senate. Michigan Democrats are voting today for an open Senate seat that could signal the future direction of the party and possibly shape the battle of control of the chamber this fall. NPR's Sam Gringlas reports the primary is seen as a test of how further left-leaning candidates looking to disrupt the status quo will fare in a swing state.

0: Gary Peters.
1: You know, I'm just beating MAGA 4 times in my congressional races, and I'm passing laws, and I'm doing damn good work.
0: Whoever wins will face former Republican Congressman Mike Rogers this fall. Sam Greenglass, NPR News, Farmington Hills, Michigan.
2: Key mediators for the Gaza ceasefire are accusing Israel of undermining the next phase of President Trump's peace plan after a meeting between Israel and an envoy from the Board of Peace. Hamas says it remains committed to the agreement, but is waiting for clarification from mediators. NPR's Anas Baba reports.
3: In a joint statement, Qatar, Egypt, and Turkey condemned what they called ongoing Israeli violations in Gaza, including strikes on health facilities and the killing of civilians. The mediators said the violations threaten efforts to move into the second phase of the ceasefire agreement, days after Trump said that Hamas agreed to the roadmap, including weapons decommissioning. Hamas has previously declared that Mladenov is adopting the Israeli perspective, though the group stated that it's still waiting for an official response from the mediators regarding the specifics of the agreement. The statements come amid ongoing disagreements over how to implement the next stage of Trump's Gaza plan. Anas Baba, NPR News, Gaza.
2: Health officials in Michigan say 2 people have died as part of an outbreak of the foodborne illness cyclosporiasis. Kate Wells reports from Michigan.
4: Health officials are also stressing that cyclosporiasis is not generally life-threatening, that these kinds of deaths are rare. We do want to be careful, though, at this point, because we just don't know to what degree cyclosporiasis was a factor in these deaths. But we are talking about an illness here that, if it is not treated, it can be really prolonged. It can recur after it seems like it's over. And, of course, the biggest impact are on the most vulnerable people.
2: Officials say the 2 people who died had underlying health conditions. 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
5: Live from LAS News, I'm Austin Cross. LA City Councilmember Isabel Jurado is introducing a relief package this morning tied to the Lineage Warehouse crisis. It calls for immediate relief from odors and pests, dedicated casework for residents and businesses, and a permanent environmental justice commission. Jurado says nearly 7 weeks after the fire, cleanup is moving far too slowly. Meanwhile, Lineage says about 80% of the rotting food has been removed from the site, and it plans to have the rest gone next week. It also says no city, county, or state leaders have offered resources that would speed up the cleanup. Lineage says its community efforts total more than $3.3 million, and it's gone door-to-door to nearly 800 homes. President Trump makes a rare trip to California today. He's expected to speak at a Republican National Committee fundraiser at Trump National Golf Club in Rancho Palos Verdes. It's his first trip here since January of 2025 after the Eaton and Palisades fires. Finally, sports. Dodgers lost to the Chicago Cubs 10-5 yesterday. It's their 4th loss in a row, tying their season worst. Pitcher Justin Robleski gave up 4 home runs. He's the only Dodger in history to do that twice in the same season. Today, newly acquired superstar pitcher Tarik Skubal makes his Dodgers debut. Angels are in Baltimore this afternoon after trading away 5 members yesterday, including star pitcher Jose Soriano and slugger Joe Adell. For more LAist news, go to LAist.com. 70 degrees at Dodger Stadium at 9:06.
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morning. It's Air Talk on LAist 89.3 and the LAist app. That's the newest from Ariana Grande off her album Petal, which released last Friday. Grande has been in the headlines for the past few days after announcing her intention to step back from the limelight, take some time away from her fans, citing increasing public scrutiny as the reason. One of the issues that's been raised by her fans are concerns for her physical health after seeing her physique, particularly in a video that was released last week, as well as in her concert performances. Now, she actually stopped her performance last night

0: in Chicago on the arena tour that she's doing, spent 4 minutes addressing her fans, talking about the reason that she is stepping back from the limelight after her tour concludes at the end of this month. It raises the issue of what, if anything, a public figure owes their fans in explaining what they look like. I go back many years ago to the gifted singer, songwriter, drummer Karen Carpenter, who over a period of time we saw lose significant weight. Some concern was expressed about her appearance. We didn't have social media at the time, so it wasn't anything like the kind of scrutiny that Grande is getting these days. But we lost Karen Carpenter, a very gifted musician, to an eating disorder. And her brother, Richard Carpenter, also a gifted musician, has commented in the years since her death his concerns about how her challenges were addressed publicly. So my question for you is there any obligation whatsoever for a public figure like Grande to directly and specifically address the concerns that her fans have about her physical health and well-being? We're at 866-893-5722. That's 866-893-5722. You can also email us at atcomments@las.com. Please include your location and first name. 3 years ago, Ariana Grande posted on TikTok,
1: "I just wanted to come on, and I don't do this often. I don't like it. I'm not good at it. I'm not good at it, and I don't like it. But I just wanted to address your concerns about my body and talk a little bit about what it means to be a person with a body and to be seen and to be paid such close attention to. I think we should be gentler and less comfortable commenting on people's bodies, no matter what. If you think you're saying something good or well-intentioned, whatever it is, healthy, unhealthy, big, small, this, that, sexy, not sexy, we should really work towards not doing that as much."
0: That's Ariana Grande from 3 years ago. And of course, in the social media era, large and small public figures have had tremendous commentary on their appearance, particularly if it changes over time. And Grande saying she doesn't think that that's appropriate for people to do. Nonetheless, people who are big fans of hers, who care about her, have expressed concerns and say they want more information about the state of her health. Joining me is freelance writer Maria Prudente, who has written for the LA Times, Chicago Tribune, and Houston Chronicle. Her recent Substack piece is titled "How to Disappear Completely," and it's focused on Ariana Grande. Maria, thank you very much for joining us. Just first of all, your thoughts about all that's being written just over the past 72 hours or so since the music video came out on Friday, and the commentary about her pulling back from public life.
2: Yes, thank you so much for having me. I was really surprised because her fans are a steel curtain. They're really hard to get by. And I was kind of shocked by seeing the response to her new single, Petal, the music video specifically, which inspired me to write the piece. I was inspired by the widespread reaction of concern from her fans and viewers about her appearance. She appeared to have lost an extreme amount of weight. And so, yes, by Sunday, when her team announced that she was no longer performing in a production of The West End and stepping back from public visibility after her tour concluded, that seemed to be some kind of an answer, although I know she sort of said that it wasn't last night. But it is a sequence that prompted me to write this essay. And I think that people are becoming more vocal about how they have such concern. And I think the way that they're writing it in such a compassionate way is a real change from what we saw a couple years ago throughout the Wicked press tours. It seemed a little bit more hypercritical of her body. This seems a little bit different. It seems like it's more, it's not critical. It's a little bit more shown with care. And that was what kind of struck me.
0: Yeah. And I was struck by the fact, reading some of the commentary, that apparently for some people who have been dealing with eating disorders for a considerable time, that that they feel in some ways her appearance is triggering. And I guess, so my question is, you know, is that about her? Is that something she needs to be concerned about? Or is that really about the person who is dealing with the challenge of an eating disorder, managing the images that they're taking in? And you know, I don't have any insight into this, but your thoughts on that?
2: Right. That's a great thing to bring up, because I have struggled with an eating disorder my entire life. And so I have so much compassion for her fans and viewers of her work who are struggling. And so I think when you brought up the question of, what are pop stars, what do they owe us? I don't think that they owe us a diagnosis or a confession of any kind, but I do think that they have, a right to their private lives and medical history. I do think that the public has a right to express what they believe to be concern. And I think that her fans and viewers who are struggling are seeing a lot of behavior that they themselves exhibit, things like body checking in the videos and her pictures that she posts online. It requires a lot of management, but I say that if her fans and viewers are saying these things publicly out loud, my hope is that Ariana Grande, instead of, I know she wants to leave public life and she feels like she's being criticized, but also hear them out and hear what they're saying. There is an extreme amount of management that goes into this, trying to keep yourself from being triggered. But she has to understand, too, that as a public figure, she plays some kind of role in this as well. Again, it doesn't require a confession, but it requires, I think, hearing out her fans and really truly hearing what they're saying is care and concern and not criticism.
0: We're talking with writer Maria Prudente, who wrote a recent Substack piece on Ariana Grande titled How to Disappear Completely. Again, I'd like to hear from you, particularly if you're someone who has lived with an eating disorder currently or over the course of your life, your thoughts about what, if anything, a public figure like Grande owes to their fans in the way of an explanation about physical changes that they're undergoing. We're at 866-893-5722, 866-893-5722, where you can email us your thoughts at atcomments@las.com. Please include your location and first name. Maria, you used a term I'm not familiar with, body checking. What is that?
2: Body checking is a kind of behavior that a lot of people who have eating disorders are usually aware of. It almost is like a weird kind of language. So it's kind of, they do different things. It could be images where they kind of show, highlight their thinness. For example, in my piece, I talk about how Ariana Grande has posted pictures of her in a guitar case, which is, pretty small to have an entire body sit inside of it, or a bathroom sink, which shows how small she is. There's also an element of body checking that requires that has people often measuring their size. If you notice in videos, she might be touching her wrists a lot or touching her clavicle bone. It's a kind of comforting, reassuring behavior that also is a way to remind of her smallness and her size, and a reminder that she's in control. And if, again, I'm saying this as if I'm not diagnosing her, but it has a similar behavior, I would say, to people who have an eating disorder and body check.
0: So let's say hypothetically Grande came out and said, I appreciate people are concerned about my appearance, but I'm not dealing with an eating disorder. I'm healthy. I feel good about where I'm at. And do you think that would be acceptable for people? Or would people continue to believe, no, based on her appearance, they have the diagnosis that, that there really is something else going on? How would that be received?
2: I think that if she were to say I'm healthy, and she has said this before, she's talked about, as you mentioned a couple of years ago, she talked about how she's continuously compared to images of her in the past where she said she wasn't healthy. She was heavier at the time. She looked healthier, heavier. That's not the right word, but she was healthier. She had more weight on her. She said she wasn't as healthy. She was drinking on antidepressants and not eating as well. So she has said that she doesn't have a problem before. She may say this again. And what I would say is that if someone says they don't have a problem, you can hear them and you can continue to believe it or not. But the point is that eating disorders are often hidden. And a lot of the time people are in denial about it. And so if someone says they don't have an issue, it really is for them to finally accept and acknowledge that they have a problem and find care And the best that you can do is continue to show concern and care to your friends. If someone is like Ariana Grande, that's what I would recommend. But yeah.
0: Daniel in Van Nuys says, I think in certain situations, public figures can bring challenges to light. I think of Betty Ford with breast cancer, opened up a whole world of knowledge. Betty Ford, of course, talking about her alcoholism was just a huge, you know, as someone with that kind of visibility, talking about the challenge, I think it was beneficial for many, many people. And Daniel goes on to say, celebrities have the ability to enlighten us and to bring higher awareness. Daniel, I appreciate that. And I think we can all agree they do have that ability when they talk about a challenge they're dealing with, that can help destigmatize. It can help people perhaps pursue some course of assistance for themselves. But the question is here, you know, is there an obligation to do that? If someone's dealing with something privately or not dealing with it at all, and in their view, there's no issue, you know, is there some sort of an obligation to respond to what fans are saying with more specifics? Kelsey in Studio City, good to have you with us. So what do you think about this?
3: Hi, it's such a hard thing to talk about. It's like, it makes my heart feel heavy, but it reminds me of if someone's going through, let's say, problem with addiction, and they know that, or like you have experience with that, and someone doesn't look well, or they seem like they're under the influence, they can come out and say, I'm fine, I'm sober, I don't do anything. But if you have personal experience with that, it's kind of hard to accept that answer. Similarly, a lot of people have experience with our complicated relationships with food and know what bodies look like when they're underweight because they had to, you know, to get better, to recover. And it's just hard to see her in this state and then say that she's okay because it just doesn't even feel right in my body. And it sort of reminds me of Amy Winehouse. Like, you know, there's a bit of denial that comes with healing at first. So, yeah, it's just, like, heavy on my heart. I hope that she gets better soon, but yeah.
0: Kelsey, thank you so much for sharing your perspective. Maria Prudente, your thoughts on what Kelsey just said?
2: Yes, I do agree with that. It's the thing of denial, right? I mean, the person themselves have to admit it. If in the same way a person who is struggling with addiction has to admit it, a person with an eating disorder has to also acknowledge it first. And all I said, like, is you can only show concern and compassion to them. And I think the Amy Winehouse example is a prime example of someone who we all saw was struggling for several years. She said that she didn't want to get help. She wanted to continue to live her life the way that she did. And ultimately it was her demise.
0: I want to thank you, Maria, for being with us, talking about the writing that you've done on Ariana Grande and talking about this topic with us. We appreciate it very much.
2: Thank you so much for having me.
0: Maria Prudente is a freelance writer who's written for the LA Times, Chicago Tribune, and Houston Chronicle. You can read her piece on Substack on Ariana Grande, How to Disappear Completely. We're listening to Grande, this off the new album Petal, which was released last Friday, the song Hate That I Made You Love Me.

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0: It's Air Talk on LAist 89.3 and the LAist app. I'm Larry Mantle. LA Metro announced yesterday a 57% decrease in the number of people who are homeless being on the transit system since 2024. That's the second consecutive year of significant progress. The 2026 point-in-time count, similar to the kind of census that's done on the streets of LA and other communities, found 31% fewer people in the transit system who were unhoused since the previous year. And Metro saying that this is the result of its integrated public safety model, which combines care-based services with coordinated law enforcement and security. Metro's efforts to connect vulnerable individuals with housing and supportive services and to create a better customer experience across the transit system. So my question for you is, if you're someone who uses public transit, either light rail or bus lines, have you seen a difference in visible homelessness on the buses or light rail cars that you use? We're at 866-893-5722. 866-893-5722. Metro is touting that there's been this significant decrease in homelessness on LA Metro lines. Are you seeing that as a rider? 866-893-5722, or you can email us at atcomments@laist.com. With me is the editor of Streets Blog Los Angeles, Joe Linton. Joe, thank you so much for joining me. Just share with me a bit, we've got some dueling numbers here because the overall homelessness count for Los Angeles has increased.
4: Yeah, it's still, thanks for having me. It's still a big problem on the streets of Los Angeles and spilling into the metro system that LA is grappling with is a big homeless crisis. But I think Metro's done there's still homeless folks now and then some of whom are getting from A to B. But I think Metro's done a really good job of staffing up ambassadors and homeless outreach teams and, actually interim beds for homeless folks. And I think it does show. Is the system perfect? No, but I think there is a lot of improvement.
0: I think for riders who we hear from on the program, when we talk about LA Metro, the bigger concern that I've heard than just, someone moving from point A to point B are people who are clearly camped out in the light rail car or on the bus line, and they're using it for many hours of the day as a form of shelter, and without having other alternatives or perceived alternatives, are using public transit as essentially a de facto living space. And Joe, is it your sense that progress has been made, particularly with that population that has been using LA Metro that way?
4: I think so. And I think some of the progress is actually helping people get into homes. Some of it is kind of pushing the problem around. At the end of the line, you used to be able to just sit on Metro and then the train would hit the northmost station, and you could sit on the train and come back south. So folks could sit on the train all day. Now, at every terminus station, Metro goes through and gets everyone off the train and does a little bit of cleaning and then reopens the train. So I think that the way Metro's changed its practices, especially at end-of-line stations, has gotten some homeless folks off the train, and in some cases, that's gotten homeless folks into neighborhoods, which isn't a perfect solution. But anyways, I think Metro has a lot of positive care-based approach that are making a good positive difference. I don't mean to say they're all just shuffling things around, but some tactics are better than others, in my opinion.
0: We're talking with Joe Linton, the editor of Streets Blog Los Angeles. Again, I'm asking people who use LA Metro, whether you're a bus rider or light rail rider, whether you use the subway system, I'd be interested in hearing from you what you perceive in visible homelessness on any of the lines that you regularly ride. We're at 866-893-5722, 866-893-5722. Dan in downtown Los Angeles, please share with us what you perceive in the way of homelessness on LA public transit.
5: Yeah, thanks for having me, Larry. I think there's certainly been an uptick in security and police personnel in the Metro system, which has been great to see. I take it from downtown to either Hollywood or Santa Monica for work, and it's definitely been a more pleasant experience. There's been a decrease of, you know, unstable individuals on the train, especially after dark. So I've definitely seen it firsthand. Still some work to do, but it's been much more pleasant.
0: And do you have a sense of the reasons? Are you seeing more Metro personnel, for example, than you used to see? Is there anything to which you could attribute this?
5: Yeah, I think the personnel definitely helped. I mean, especially taking it late at night, if I'm coming back on the LAX flyway from Union Station at like 11 p.m., there's a large number of like transit police personnel in the Metro system, which has been really helpful and really nice. So I can't speak to the unhoused numbers, but as far as security is concerned, it's definitely improved.
0: All right, Dan, thank you so much. 866-893-5722. Our producer, Courtney, says, I ride the Metro daily, usually commuting, and I've done it since I moved here back in 2025. I notice people sleeping, but I don't see disruptive behavior. That's Courtney, daily rider of Metro. 866-893-5722. Again, I look forward to hearing your input. What anecdotally are you seeing? The more listeners we hear from, a little bit better picture that we get. Comparing this to the point in time count that LA Metro released, which showed a 57% decrease over a 2-year period in the number of people who are homeless and traveling on LA Metro lines. 866-893-5722. And even as LA Metro admits, a point in time count like this is a very imprecise. There's a high margin for error, but that's still a pretty startling number, 57% decrease. That's a significant drop in visible homelessness on LA Metro lines. You can email us at atcomments@las.com. Please include your location and first name. Joe Linton, editor of Streets Blog Los Angeles, is with us. Joe, the biggest complaint that we hear from listeners when we talk about public transit in LA is a feeling of not just being unsafe, because we know that there are not high numbers of violent encounters on public transit. It's the uneasiness that so many people feel because of erratic behavior that they see. Is someone going to act out? They feel like they have to be vigilant, have to have their guard up often when they're traveling on LA Metro. It might be odors that they experience or trash that they're dealing with. What's your perception of any improvements that have been made in those areas on LA Metro?
4: I think, let me pick the trash and odor stuff. I think Metro has really stepped up system cleaning, and it used to be, you know, 4 or 5 years ago at the height of the pandemic, you walk in an elevator and it smelled like somebody peed in it. And I think that Metro's got new bathrooms, these storm bathrooms that have reduced the defecation and urination in the train and elevators and whatnot, and has really stepped up cleaning. So, I mean, is it perfect? No, but is it a lot cleaner than it was 3, 4, 5 years ago? Yes. As far as violence goes, as a tall, big guy, I'm a less like vulnerable population perhaps than a lot of writers. I don't feel once in a while there's someone who's yelling or something, and I might feel a little bit for my safety, but I think by and large, when there's a lot of writers present and there's a lot of sort of eyes on the street safety. I mean, yeah, there's ambassadors. Yeah, there's some law enforcement. Metro's growing its new law enforcement department because the city LAPD and the county sheriff folks haven't always worked with a good partnership with Metro. But, I mean, by and large, the system's very safe. Do you have to be on your guard a little? Yes, you do.
0: Yeah, and that's why I'm drawing the distinction between actual physical safety, the odds you're actually going to be attacked, versus this perception you've got to be on guard because who knows when someone's going to be in your face about something or you know, moving close enough to you that you have to be prepared, fight or flight, to deal with it. Lisa in Koreatown says, there used to be a big homeless issue at the Metro station in Koreatown. I've noticed Metro has had much more of a presence, which has helped with decreasing the number of people that are camping out in the station. On the Metro bus itself, I feel very safe. There's a lot of different levels of policing. That's Lisa in Koreatown. Jeff in Van Nuys says, I take multiple buses a day. I'm at a bus stop right now. Homeless individuals take up a lot of spaces on buses with bags and camera gear. And in the last 2 years, I haven't seen a change on the buses. The subway do seem to be a bit better. That's Jeff in Van Nuys. Gary in Temple City says, I take public transit all the time. I haven't noticed a lot of visible homelessness, but I notice people not paying fares on the bus. They tend to be more disruptive. Joe Linton, is this something that Metro is struggling with, getting people to pay fares?
4: Yeah, I mean, there's a big debate over sort of the mayor recently came out in favor of fareless. Some advocates feel like not charging fare will increase problems with crime and homelessness. I think Metro's worked on, you know, new gates that are easier, that are harder for folks to get through without paying fares. But I do think that the fare collection has been really lax for half a decade at least. And it's something Metro needs to take a balanced approach. And I think they need to do a little better on fare enforcement. I don't think that means they need to send, you know, lots and lots of armed, you know, law enforcement out there to scare away people from the system in a way to get that fair enforcement. I mean, the system is by and large paid for by sales tax money. So the fair income is a little bit, it's, you know, a lot of money for you or me, but not, it's in compared to the overall Metro budget, it's, you know, less than 5%. It's a balancing act, and I think Metro can do better.
0: Susan in the Village Green, good to have you with us. So what do you experience as a Metro rider?
6: So I feel very safe on the train itself. No problem. I ride it a lot, but my apprehension comes when I have to get off. And it's at a time when there aren't any other people getting off. I use the La Brea station, and the base of that station has a lot of you know, difficult-looking people there. And I've actually had a bike stolen from there and a bike stripped from there. When I come home after dark, lately I just start taking my car downtown if I know I'm going to be coming home after dark. And I wish that there was some way to have some kind of surveillance or some sort of way to get people safely from their from the base of the station to the, like, there's a middle class neighborhood, you know, kind of residential neighborhood right next door. There's a way to get through that gate, but there's, like, in any of the stations around me, if I'm going to be walking after dark, I'm going to be frightened.
0: Yeah. Susan, I appreciate...
6: And I wish there was some way to deal with that. I know it's a sort of a... It's going to be very different from station to station,
0: sure.
6: But I wish Metro would start looking at that.
0: All right, Susan, thank you very much. John in West Los Angeles says, I don't understand why we can't simply take people off buses and trains who clearly not there because they're going from place to place, but are instead camping out. I had a bad experience dealing with someone acting erratically, and I don't ride Metro now because of that negative experience. That's John in West Los Angeles. Joe Linton is Streets Blog Los Angeles editor joining us. Joe, thanks so much for sharing your observations about LA Metro. We appreciate it.
4: You're welcome. Thank you.
0: Joe Linton, editor, Streets Blog, LA. It's Air Talk on LAist, 89.3 in the LAist app. We reached out to LA Metro, and they didn't have anyone to join us to talk about the point in time or the services that they're providing for people who had been using public transit as a place to set up shop for a while. Coming up, public displays of affection. Someone on TikTok recently shared a video of him yelling at a pair that were kissing on a park bench, telling them, get a room. The video got millions of views. The Atlantic even wrote a piece about this incident, which garnered a lot of comments in support of shutting down people's public displays of affection. To me, I see so many fewer of them than I used to see, and I guess that's not surprising as fewer people date. But I'd like to hear from you. Public displays of affection, when you see it, is it heartwarming or is it offensive? We're at 866-893-5722. We'll be back in just 90 seconds.
7: 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Serving Los Angeles, Palm Springs, Anaheim, Santa Barbara, and the rest of Southern California.
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0: It's Air Talk on LAist 89.3 and the LAist app. You know, there's the stereotype of walking the streets of Paris. You'll see all these couples who are huddled together with public displays of affection. And it's kind of part of the romantic mythology of that city. But there's been a lot of social media criticism recently of public displays of affection. Faith Hill has written about it in The Atlantic under an article titled "The Horrible Rise of the Makeout Police." Faith Hill writes about romance for The Atlantic and cites this TikTok video, which has someone yelling at a pair that are kissing on a park bench in Central Park in New York. And as he's filming, he yells, "Get a room, there's kids around." Nearly 4 million views of that clip. And the kissers have even been identified. There are questions about whether one of the people is married to someone else. But anyway, that's kind of a digression. And what we're really focused on is, with public displays of affection, do you see them less or more frequently than you used to? And how do you feel about people showing their affection for someone else by kissing, by hugging, by rubbing their back in public? What do you think about this? We're at 866-893-5722. And why is it that there seems to be criticism of this? Why would this be negative in the case of the Central Park couple kissing? Why would that be negative for kids to view that? We're at 866-893-5722. You can email us at atcomments@las.com. Please include your location and first name. Rob in the Mid-Wilshire District says, a couple of friends in college were in Madrid and arrested in Franco-era Spain for hugging on a park bench. If you want to have a country where there are no PDA, it'll be like Franco's Spain. That's Rob in the Mid-Wilshire District, 866-893-5722. And then my further question for you is, are you comfortable in your relationship with public displays of affection? Maybe you're someone who's very comfortable with it or not, but your partner isn't. How have you navigated that? Public displays of affection, 866-893-5722, or you can email us at atcomments@las.com. And the other thing is there a certain limit? Now, my wife and I, a few years ago, I'm guessing maybe 6 years ago, after dinner at a restaurant in Laguna Beach, we were walking along the bluffs and we passed a couple who were on a bench and she was on top of him. And, you know, this went beyond what you would typically expect in a public display of affection. If you were with a child and you encountered that, you would have to explain to a child or get their attention away from that if it was a conversation you didn't want to have with your child. So there are certain things I think most of us would agree are not, in a public place, an acceptable form of a public display. But I'd love to hear from you. 866-893-5722. Elaine in Long Beach, good to have you with us. What do you think?
13: Hi. Yeah. I think people are really upset about public affection in general right now. And just like, I think sex has become something that has become a taboo period, even though it's like, obviously it's just a fact of life. I'm a Gen Z member, and I think like a lot of people of my age might be a little more hesitant about showing sex in public, or just affection, period.
0: Why?
13: I think a lot of it is social panic right now.
0: Yeah, yeah. And what's your sense of what's fueling what you see as a social panic?
13: Well, I'm a transgender woman, and I mean, for one, I see a lot of pushback against like the LGBTQ community, like from bigoted people, obviously, but the conflation of LGBTQ identity with like sexual abuse and pedophilia and stuff like that, and I just don't think that. I don't think public affection is something that hurts anybody.
0: Yeah. You know? Elaine, would you have a second thought with a public display of affection with someone that you're with, or would you be hesitant to do so, either because of being trans or just generally not feel comfortable with that?
13: Yeah, I mean, I'm certainly more aware of it, and like my and how I relate to other people because of that. But I'm not going to let that stop anyone. Or I'm not going to let that stop me. I'm not going to let anyone stop me from
0: being
13: myself here.
0: Elaine, that's great. Thank you so much. 866-893-5722. 866-893-5722. Rihanna in Northridge, what do you think about this attempt to shame people or criticize people for being publicly affectionate?
14: Hi, thank you for having me. I personally am not offended by seeing somebody in the street kissing or having somebody, I don't know, like show their partner some sort of affection on the bus or sitting in a park. I don't think that is anything inappropriate. I think there's a difference between having appropriate relations that are kind of like, you can tell that it's just not appropriate, but I don't think there's really any reason to call anybody out for like giving a kiss to your partner or rubbing their back. I think that's silly.
0: Yeah. And to Rihanna, for yourself, are you comfortable with public displays?
14: Yeah, I would say so. I definitely like don't shy away from holding my partner's hand or if we're going on a walk, like giving them a kiss on the cheek. I don't think that there really is any reason to think that that's like, I don't know, wrong.
0: Yeah. Would you be hesitant to kiss on the lips publicly?
14: No. Personally, no, not at all.
0: Rihanna, thanks very much. 866-893-5722. Raymond in Montebello says, I don't see a problem with PDA. People need to mind their own business, but I do think when you're kissing in public, you should be conscious of your surroundings. 866-893-5722. Roxette in Mid-City, L.A., good to have you with us. So where do you come down on this?
15: Hi. So, yes, I think PDA is cute. I didn't grow up in a household that was very affectionate. So when I was a kid, it did make me feel uncomfortable to see people show kissing and hugging in public. And I personally didn't even like it. But as I've gotten older, I've learned to appreciate it. And I think it's just pure. It's people feeling their feelings. And, you know, there is a line, like you were saying, someone sitting on top of each other and, you know, doing other things that might not be child friendly if you're in the public view. But in support of PDA, I participate in PDA with my partner, and I think everyone should feel comfortable to show their express their love.
0: Do you, my, just anecdotal, I feel like I see it less than I did decades ago. When I was growing up, I felt like I saw a couple, now that was the 60s and 70s. I feel like I saw it much more commonly than I do now. What's your perception?
15: I feel like I see it more now. I don't know if maybe now I'm a little more aware about it. And when I notice it, again, I just think it's cute. I don't know. I don't have anything negative to say about overall PDA. And, you know, when I was a teenager, I participate in PDA, and when I think about it, I do. I do come with a couple of feelings of cringiness, but now I laugh about it, and I'm like, well, I really, you know, I was a teenager, and now that I'm in my 30s, life is too short to not feel like you can express your pure feelings towards the people that you care about.
0: Roxette, thanks so much. Good to have you with us on Air Talk. You're taking me back when talking about younger people to the lawn at Hollywood High School back, you know, before there was any fencing around it and all, and you'd see couples just, you know, kissing very passionately, you know, these 17 and 18-year-olds who are in high school. And I wonder, I would bet it's very, very different in high schools now. 866-893-5722. You can also email us at atcomments@las.com. Please include your location and first name. Why are people being shamed for public displays of affection? What's going on with our culture? We'll pick this back up when we come back in 1 minute.
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0: 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We're talking about public displays of affection. I'm curious whether you're comfortable with them for yourself, with a partner or not, and what you feel about seeing other people do it. 866-893-5722. Mary joining us from Washington, D.C. You're on Air Talk. Mary, a very good day to you. What do you think?
18: Good day. Can you hear me okay?
0: Yeah, I sure can, Mary. Go right ahead.
18: Okay. Terrific. You know, I was brought up in an era where women went to all-girls schools and just sex wasn't spoken about. And so public affection was learned through the generations. For instance, the 70s, there was more freedom with it. And then I do see that, you know, public display today, if somebody's on top of somebody on a park bench in broad daylight, that might be a little confusing to a child, and so maybe that's not appropriate. But I also feel very deeply that there's a backlash happening, and it used to be that every administration, there would be, you know, gay men in the administration, and everybody would know about it, but no one would say anything. They were just accepted, and life went on, because, of course, back then, you know, people couldn't come out. And I'm feeling what's happening now is that there's such a backlash about homosexuality and just being gay, and there are so many people in this particular administration that practice sex with the same sex. And so there's a hypocrisy going on, and I think because it's a lie, if you will, it's confusing for the general public about what's going on with sex, because...
0: Yeah, I...
18: It's being condemned in the subtext is sex is bad, is what they're saying.
0: It's interesting, though. I'm curious, and this raises another issue, Mary, and excuse me, that is this criticism coming from people who are socially conservative or not? And I mean, that's an interesting question. I appreciate your call, Mary. Thanks very much. Evan in Ontario, what do you think about public displays of affection?
19: Hi, I'm a little bit younger. I'm not dating. And personally, it doesn't really offend me that much. But obviously, there's a lot of different levels to PDA, going from just a simple kiss, like, that's okay, that's pretty cute, to I've seen couples, like, grabbing each other's body parts, which is, like, you know, in public, that makes a lot of people uncomfortable. Additionally, like, I think there's always, like, a better way to go about it instead of calling people out, filming them, posting them online. That can create an even bigger scene, whereas, like, you know, you could simply just approach them and say, like, hey, we're in a public space, like, you know, try to tone it down a bit.
0: Yeah. Evan, thanks so much. 866-893-5722. Richard in Silver Lake, what do you think?
20: Hey, Larry, nice to talk to you again. First, I just wanted to, I agree with the woman who brought up hypocrisy in government. But you can never say that too much. you know, as far as PDA goes, sometimes it can feel a little ostentatious.
0: Yeah.
20: I used to do a joke that, you know, when you're single and you walk past somebody and you see them, like, making out, I sometimes think they're doing it just to spite me.
0: Probably not, Richard, but I understand it feeling
20: well,
0: that way,
20: I
0: definitely.
20: Take everything personally. Right. But the point, yeah, again, as the other caller said, it's about degree and it's about being aware of your surroundings. I mean, it's akin to somebody playing music really loud, or even better these days, talking on their cell really loud. You're in a public space, and anything you do is going to affect, you know, it's not your public space. It's a public space, not a private space. And so I think for not just PDA, but for anything that's going to affect others, I think you need to be aware of it.
1: Richard, I appreciate it. And it's funny, because what you're talking about is sort of when it crosses the line into a performance where it's a kind of theatrical kissing or hugging or whatever. And I have seen that from time to time where it does seem like this is really, you know, an effort to show this for others as opposed to just, you know, we have this quiet spot that we found and we're just, you know, being romantic with each other. And you kind of sense the difference. Richard, thanks so much. Kate in Mar Vista, what do you think about public displays of affection?
21: Well, again, like other people have said, it's a matter of degree. And I guess affection, you know, I'm close to 70, and I think of that as kissing, hugging, just being very sweet with each other, whoever you are.
1: Mm-hmm.
21: And as opposed to simulated sex or someone that's sort of groping each other, that and if I were to say to someone, I think that's too much. I think that's overboard. Get a room, and I would say to them, "It's so nice that you guys found each other, but you know, this is a lot for the kids around here."
1: Yeah. But I have to say, as a parent, Kate, you know, going back to when our son was little, when he saw couples that were kissing, I think of that as a positive, you know, for a child to
21: absolutely
1: see.
21: Absolutely. And in this day and age, in this world, with all the negatives, all the cruelty, please, let's have some more affection.
1: Yeah. I think it's positive to see couples showing their love for each other up to a line, which I think, you know, we could probably clearly set what that line is. Kate, thanks so much. And Richard in Long Beach says, last time that I did a public display of affection, it was just sharing a piece of cake with my husband on a bench, and someone driving by yelled a slur at us. Now I'm very conscious of how I present my affection in public. Richard, that's terrible. I'm so sorry to hear about your experience just showing that sweetness between you and your partner. Max in Van Nuys says, I don't have a problem with it, but it does catch attention because it's so unusual these days. And Sarah in Beverly Grove says, there's a big difference between affection and arousal. There is a way to draw the line. Sarah, thank you so much. I appreciate it. Great listener input on this. Thank you so much for sharing your comments. It's Air Talk on LAist 89.3 and the LAist app. Much more to come in the second hour, and I'll tell you about it momentarily.
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1: 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And at noon on Fresh Air, multi-Emmy Award winner Jean Smart of the multi-Emmy winning Hacks. The HBO series just concluded its fifth and final season. Smart and Hacks are Emmy nominated yet again. It's all coming up right after Air Talk at 11.
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0: Buck, this hour we'll be looking at Michigan's statewide primary, what it says about the future of the Democratic Party. We'll look at the factionalism there and which candidate is best poised in the battle with the Republican coming up in the November midterm election. California's considering a bill that would ban 3D printing of gun parts. The opposition to that bill has made for some interesting collaborations. That's all coming up on this hour of Air Talk after NPR National News.
1: Live from NPR News in Washington, I'm Linda Kenyon. A Senate committee has advanced the nomination of Acting Attorney General Todd Blanche to be confirmed to the role. NPR's Claudia Grisales reports the 12-10 vote along party lines comes as two key Republicans lifted their objections.
2: Republican Senators Tom Tillis of North Carolina and John Cornyn of Texas voted to advance Blanche's nomination after the Acting Attorney General rescinded a $1.8 billion fund dubbed the Anti-Weaponization Fund. Ahead of the vote, Tillis said he was satisfied with Blanche's rescindment that was put in writing.
3: I called the payout pot for punks. It made no sense to me, and I thought it was an insult to the police officers and the people that defended us on January the 6th. It's done.
2: Tillis and Cornyn, both in their final terms, held up the nomination until Blanche addressed their concerns of the fund and other provisions tied to a government settlement deal for President Trump. Blanche's nomination now heads to the full Senate floor. Claudia Grisales, NPR News.
1: In Spokane, Washington, three out-of-control wildfires are threatening thousands of homes.

0: Some of them, including the incident commander, only had to travel from Oregon, where more than a million acres has burned so far, and they arrived in just a few hours.
1: The extremely dry conditions and high temperatures combined with a warm winter have made fire conditions especially treacherous. The Saudi oil company Aramco is announcing a major boost in earnings despite escalations in the Middle East and the war with Iran. NPR's Hadil Al-Shalji reports.
2: Saudi Arabia's oil company Aramco said it earned a profit of $33.4 billion in adjusted net income in April through June. That's up from $25.2 billion in the same quarter last year. It's one of Aramco's largest quarterly profits in almost 4 years. Many oil companies have benefited from the war with Iran as it has driven energy prices up. Aramco had to find alternative ways to route its oil shipments as the war affected the Strait of Hormuz. It used pipelines on the Red Sea and exported millions of barrels of oil a day. But now the Red Sea route is at risk as Yemen's Iran-backed Houthis declared a blockade on Saudi ships. Hadil Al-Shalchi, NPR News, Istanbul.
1: Both the Dow Jones and the S&P have hit record highs as stocks rallied after Treasury Secretary Scott Bessent said there could be a deal regarding the Strait of Hormuz by later in the day or tomorrow. The Dow is up more than 1,000 points. 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
3: Live from LAS News, I'm Austin Cross. LA Unified says schools near the Boyle Heights warehouse crisis are safe for students. Mariana Dale reports.
4: LAUSD officials say they've collected enough air quality data to show that schools near the Lineage warehouse are safe. They say more testing results will be published online before students come back next Wednesday. The district said it has also deep cleaned schools and brought in air purifiers, but some families told us they're not convinced. Others have asked for soil testing, and they wonder how schools will respond if odors from rotting food persist.
3: There are 8 school campuses within a 1 mile radius of the Lineage warehouse. A major carpenters union's endorsing Nithya Raman in the L.A. mayor's race. Western States Carpenters backed Karen Bass in 2022, but switched because they say Bass's affordable housing plans don't require union wages. Bass's campaign says she has an overwhelming amount of support from other unions. And the ailing Big Bear Eagle, believed to be Jackie, has suffered a setback. Monday's blood work showed her anemia has gotten worse, and the Ojai Raptor Center's rushed more lab tests. Captain Eric Sherwin, one of the firefighters who helped rescue her, tells our media partner, CBS LA, he's convinced she knows the community is rooting for her.
5: You can't imagine that she's not hearing it. You know, when you put that energy out there, it has to have some kind of effect.
3: The bird's already received a life-saving blood transfusion from a fellow eagle. For more LAist news, go to LAist.com. It's 10:06.
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7: It's Air Talk on LAist 89.3 and the LAist app. I'm Larry Mantle. So good to have you with us. Hope your Tuesday's off to a great start and you're staying cool in this hot inland weather. We're going to be talking about Michigan's primary today, and it's gaining national attention because of the two leading Democrats going head-to-head in this primary to see in this swing state of Michigan who's going to be facing the Republican come November. On one side, you've got major progressive backing of Senator Bernie Sanders and Congressmember Alexandria Ocasio-Cortez for Abdul El-Sayed. And on the other side, the candidate is Congressmember Haley Stevens, who has significant financial support from mainstream Democratic groups. Joining us to talk about what's going on in Michigan and how much of a proxy it is for the national Democratic battle is the co-author of Politico Playbook, Adam Wren, who's in Birmingham, Michigan today. Adam, thanks so much for being with us.
8: Good to be with you.
7: So just share with us, sort of, you know, stepping back from a higher altitude view of this, what are national Democratic leaders looking at in this head-to-head race?
8: Yeah, they're looking for signs of where the Democratic base is right now where the energy is at.

0: how they view issues like Palestine and the conflict in the Middle East, how they view, you know, campaign style and terms of systemic changes that need to happen, like getting money out of politics, which is something that Abdul El-Sayed, one of the best in the race here, talks about at almost every stop. And so they're really looking at signs about where the party is headed. And then also electability, whether or not a candidate like Abdul El-Sayed or a candidate like Congresswoman Hillary Stevens, who hails from the more moderate wing of the party, can win in a key purple state of Michigan.
1: All right. Adam Wren with us, also joining us, Zoe Clark, political director at Michigan Public, which is a fellow NPR member station, political director of the It's Just Politics program. Zoe Clark, thank you for being with us. So what's happening with the financial support of these two candidates? I mentioned sort of who's backing them, but how is that added up in terms of the dollars behind them?
2: Yeah, Hailey Stevens has really, or I should say the support behind Hailey Stevens has really blown Abdul El-Sayed out of the water. Some $60 million spent on behalf of Hailey Stevens, some $40 million we know from AIPAC by itself. So we're talking about 11 to 1 or 12 to 1 in terms of the money race, which just goes to show that if Abdul El-Sayed wins this race, it's not just interesting in terms of the sort of progressive versus establishment, but it's interesting in terms of where the money went and how money was spent to try to change this election and the results.
1: Well, and Israel, of course, is front and center here. You've got El-Sayed, who is very critical of Israel. Hailey Stevens taking the traditional Democratic position of being supportive of Israel as a Jewish state, even though critical of Israel's current leadership. So how is that factored into what the candidates are saying on the trail?
2: It's been a huge, huge issue. And I should say, you know, Michigan has a large Arab American population. And Hailey Stevens' congressional district that she represents, a large Jewish community. And again, with this AIPAC funding as part of it, it's really been, I would say, probably in the top three of the issues and the topics that these candidates have been asked about or talking about and voters say are the reasons that they're voting for.
1: And what's the perception, Zoe, of this seat being in play? You've had a Democrat who's held the seat. It's now open. Michigan being a swing state. So, you know, what's the sense of the opportunity Republicans have to take it?
2: Yeah, well, I mean, look, we are a purple state, and the reason that this election is getting such national attention, aside from being sort of a proxy battle, right, is Democrats need this seat. They need to flip at least four seats to take the U.S. Senate in November, and this is a true toss-up in this election, in this purple state.
1: Zoe Clark with us from Michigan Public, our fellow NPR member station. Adam Wren, co-author of Politico Playbook. Adam, you know, what's your sense of major donors' focus on this? And, you know, depending on what happens here, is this going to have a big say, do you think, in the financial backings of highly progressive or democratic socialist candidates elsewhere versus traditional Dems?
0: Yeah, you know, and not only that, donors view this state as a test lab nationally for what's going to happen in 2028 and what their strategy is going to be in the general election as well. You know, it's possible that AIPAC, if Abdul El-Sayed emerges as the winner tonight, it's possible AIPAC turns around and backs the Republican Mike Rogers in this race. And so national donors are looking to see what themes resonate on the ground, how strategy works out, and who can win. If Hailey Stevens wins, that's a sign that Democratic primary voters, even in a purple state, prefer a moderate, get things done type of workhorse. If Abdul wins, that shows that he has effectively beat the Democratic establishment and scrambled the idea of the kind of person who can win in a battleground state like Michigan.
1: But let's say hypothetically that El-Sayed wins, then obviously there are going to be some Democrats at least concerned that he would be at a disadvantage against a Republican, maybe in a way that the more mainstream Democrat wouldn't. Now, who's to say? There are other Democrats who say no. Someone who's really coming from a different perspective, who's further to the left, is going to galvanize more, particularly younger voters, to come out. So I wonder, you know, it sort of doesn't end it, even depending on the result here, Adam.
0: Yes, I mean, this is a real put-up or shut-up moment for progressives. They have long argued that they can actually drive turnout by promising a bigger, bolder vision and less incrementalism to voters. And so should he hypothetically emerge tonight, as the polls seem to indicate he will quite handily, he will have only about 5 weeks before voting starts to unite what is a very fractured party. And he will also have to have a lot of burden on him from the larger progressive movement. We've seen Senator Bernie Sanders, the independent from Vermont, and Democratic Congresswoman from New York City, Alexandria Ocasio-Cortez, campaign across the state. Abdul's final opposing message on television is with AOC. And so this is a larger test of where the mood and the energy in the party is.
1: All right. Thanks so much, Adam Wren, joining us, co-author of Politico Playbook. Continuing with us, Zoe Clark, political director of the It's Just Politics and host of It's Just Politics at Michigan Public, our fellow NPR member station. Zoe, let's talk about the two candidates, because my understanding is that El-Sayed is not formally a democratic socialist. We are seeing a number of those candidates, particularly at the municipal level around the country, like Mamdani in New York, three members of our Los Angeles City Council here. So where does El-Sayed sit politically compared to sort of the formal DSA platform?
2: Yeah, I mean, he doesn't say that he is a member of the Democratic Socialists of America, but, you know, his main message right now is money out of politics, money in your pocket, Medicare for all. And he, you know, wants to abolish ICE, for example. Again, we talked about Israel and Gaza and foreign aid. So although he is certainly not comparing himself to a DSA candidate, he calls himself a capitalist, but these are certainly supporters who have been behind him in Bernie Sanders and AOC.
1: What has he said about Israel as a Jewish state? Does he take the position it has a right to be a Jewish state or not?
2: I mean, this is a great question. What he wants to do is get foreign aid out of Israel, and whether or not Israel should be a state, I don't remember exactly his stance, but he is absolutely against any kind of foreign aid going to Israel at this point.
1: So this is going to be interesting to see Jewish Democratic voters in Michigan. Has there been any polling that you've seen so far, Zoe, that would indicate how they're leaning?
2: I mean, it's really interesting. You know, there's been some, you know, coverage of Jewish voters for Abdul, more progressive voters. I think one of the concerns that folks are worried about is because this has been such a vitriolic race that the Jewish community or members of the Jewish community could decide to vote Republican once the general comes, that Republican Mike Rogers may decide to make a play for some of those voters.
1: We're talking with Zoe Clark of Michigan Public, fellow NPR member station, hosts the It's Just Politics program, and is political director for Michigan Public. If you have questions about the race, Zoe's an expert and can answer them. We're at 866-893-5722. That's 866-893-5722. You can also email us at atcomments@las.com. Zoe, you know, for Michigan residents who are seeing all these people from other parts of the country come in because this has become a proxy battle, as you put it, you know, how are they responding to all this attention?
2: It's a great, great question. And, you know, just yesterday, there were a bunch of content creators, right, influencers who flew in from the coasts to campaign for Abdul al-Sayed. And Haley Stevens very much likes to say that she's the sort of quote unquote Michigander, but she had James Clyburn come in. She's got the support of Chuck Schumer. So this race has not only gotten national attention, but it's become nationalized in terms of the supporters who have come in, particularly in the final days and weeks of the campaign, to stand arm in arm with these two candidates.
1: And is this expected because of what might be a very close Democratic primary, that there's going to be significant turnout today?
2: Yes, we're already seeing higher turnout in this primary than we did 2 years ago. We should say that's because we did not have a competitive U.S. Senate primary like we have. But I think we're going to see turnout that is unlike what we've seen in previous primaries, because this race has just garnered so much attention and so much enthusiasm on both sides.
1: And this isn't the only Michigan race where you've got this sort of proxy battle, is it?
2: There's not. There's lower down on the ballot in the 7th congressional district. That's a true toss-up as well, like this Senate race. You've got a progressive candidate, William Lawrence. He's a community activist, and he's running against two establishment candidates. And the thought there is that those two candidates might end up sort of splitting the establishment vote. And you could see William Lawrence, a progressive, a DSA candidate, actually winning and then taking on in the general. And again, what is a true toss-up, and you've got a lot of Democrats, establishment Democrats, at least worried about that race, that they see this as a race that Democrats should be able to win, with Donald Trump's approval rating so low, the generic ballot looking like it will help Democrats come November, Iran, gas prices, but they are concerned that a progressive like William Lawrence will not be able to win a toss-up seat.
1: All right. Thank you, Zoe, for being with us, talking about Michigan politics on a day in which you're very busy, I'm sure. Thank you for joining us.
2: Thanks, Larry. It's been a pleasure.
1: I appreciate it. She's political director and host of It's Just Politics at Michigan Public, fellow NPR member station Zoe Clark. And our thanks to Politico Playbook co-author Adam Wren for looking at how this senatorial race, this primary on the Democratic side in Michigan, is being so closely watched to determine the future of the Democratic Party. Coming up, we'll talk about a bill in Sacramento proposing a ban on 3D printers being able to make parts for guns. The opposition to that has brought together some interesting people that you would think wouldn't necessarily work together on the same side. We'll talk about what the bill presents when we come back in just 1 minute.
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1: 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Well, a new bill working its way through the California legislature would require 3D printer companies to equip their printers with technology to stop the printing of gun parts. We'll talk about the pros and cons of the bill and who's lining up in favor and against. Joining us in favor of the bill is Crystal Lopilato, the Director of Policy Advocacy at Every Town for Gun Safety. They're a nonprofit advocacy gun control group, and they are sponsors of AB 2047. Crystal, thank you for being with us this morning. I know that you were very heavily involved with Every Town's work on the New York legislative version of this. You know, please share with us why your group is taking this step.
8: Hi, Larry. Yeah, thanks for.
1: I think we just lost. Oh, there you are, Crystal. You just dropped out. Go right ahead.
8: Oh, okay. I'm saying, hi, Larry. Thanks for having us on and for paying attention to this issue. This bill is really exciting in California. So as for New York, I should be clear, my personal role is working on, you know, California laws to solve California problems. I'm out here on the West Coast with you. But our organization, Every Town, was really proud to help support New York's effort on similar legislation this year to require 3D printer manufacturers to equip printers with firearm blocking technology. It's exactly the kind of emerging issue that Every Town works on. These 3D printed guns are the next wave of the ghost guns crisis, which is a really scary threat to public safety. So we bring our expertise on the public safety problem. Lawmakers are bringing the policy perspective, and engineers and technical experts are bringing in the technical expertise. And that's similar to the model that the California legislation is following.
1: And Crystal, just to take a step back, just briefly explain to us what a ghost gun is and how a 3D printer has the capability of making a de facto ghost gun.
8: Yeah, absolutely. So for any of your listeners who might not know, ghost guns are DIY firearms that don't have serial numbers. They can't be traced by law enforcement. It's important to know that, you know, typically people need to pass a background check to buy a gun to make sure they're legally old enough to have a gun or haven't committed, you know, dangerous violent felonies that make it illegal for them to have a gun. But with ghost guns, people who can't pass a background check get access to these lethal weapons, and that upends our whole system of gun laws. So it's a really scary problem that states have been trying to tackle in different ways. But what we see now with 3D printers is sort of ghost guns 2.0. It's a new wave in this crisis where people are able to print, especially the frame or receiver of a gun, the part that you typically need to have a background check to get, with a 3D printer. And then these are being manufactured at large scale. We're seeing ghost gun manufacturing operations all around California where dozens of guns are being printed at a time. And then those are being distributed, you know, out into communities. Since they're not serialized, we have no idea where they're ending up, which is really dangerous and scary.
1: We're talking with Every Town for Gun Safety's Crystal Lopilato, also with us from Dartmouth College, Associate Professor of Engineering Solomon Diamond. Professor, thank you for joining us. Explain how a ban like this would work. How could you make the 3D printer technology so that it would not be capable to print gun parts with it?
9: Thank you, Larry, for the question and for having me on the show. Really pleased to be with you today to help answer. So the core technology for detecting these components, we have a fantastic opportunity to borrow from the very well-developed and mature technology space in industry, in aerospace, in medicine, in mechanical engineering, and automotive. It's called geometric search or geometric identification. It's a way to get an exact match to a part based on its shape and characteristics of its shape that are preserved, even if you were to chop it or stretch it or change the mesh, and things that would cause simple-minded approaches to make mistakes. So we can take an already deployed technology from that domain and bring it into bear in this particular problem. So that's our opportunity. Now, how would that be done? You've got to understand the printing pathway. So you go from a CAD file to a printed part. you first have to process it in what's called a slicer. So in additive manufacturing or 3D printing, we build one layer at a time. And it's the slicer software that converts that 3D shape into the, you know, XYZ coordinate path of the printer. So right there at the slicer would be probably the primary place, the opportunity to do a really fine job of identifying if there's an exact match of key aspects of the geometry to this really very short list of regulated firearms components that these legislations are contemplating. Then there's the G-code itself, and there's also ways of engaging with the printer. We can get into that if you like, but there's, I would see sort of from the slicer to the printer in that transition, there are software opportunities to do that matching locally on your own computer without sending data off into the cloud, very much like the way you would do antivirus checking. Like many, we pretty much all have that on our PC, and it is in no way sending your data out or allowing your files to be surveilled if that is done following proper industry standards.
1: And would this be done internally with the geometric identification, or would this be matching files that are on the internet, for example, that have the information on how to print a 3D piece of a gun?
9: It'd be done based on the geometry of the part. So what happens in geometric identification is that you take a geometry, whether that's in the source CAD file, or the most commonly shared format is called an STL or stereolithography file. That has the shape, the surface topology, the surface to volume ratio, the intrinsic properties of it. Like if you were to tap it, what would be the mathematical vibration overtones of that object? These are sort of characteristics of a geometry. You can list those out in what we would call a signature, a set of numbers that represent characteristics of that geometry. It's at the level of the signature that you do the comparisons. So that means that you have a short set of signatures that are, say, machine gun conversion devices that are commonly known, maybe frames and receivers, that sort of thing. And you would compare the signatures of, compare what you're printing to that list. It's able to do that match based on the geometry, even if you have made cosmetic modifications very, very accurately. I should give a shout out to my colleague at Columbia University, Sylvia Sayan, who did a benchmark study getting, well over 99%, I think it was 99.9998% accuracy, even with adversarial modifications in verifying that you can use a signature approach, like a geometric matching approach like this, to correctly identify these firearms components while not making mistakes.
1: We're talking with Associate Professor of Engineering at Dartmouth, Solomon Diamond, with us. And in case you just joined us, what we're discussing is a bill in Sacramento which would keep 3D printers from being able to make the parts for guns that could be assembled as de facto ghost guns. Also joining us from the Electronic Frontier Foundation, the civil liberties organization, Associate Director of Tech Policy and Research, Cliff Braun. Cliff, thank you for being with us. Why is EFF concerned about this?
10: Thanks for having us. Keeping people safe is a noble goal. Our main concern is that fundamentally with an adversarial attacker or an adversarial person trying to print firearms, they're going to be able to slip through while this approach will infringe upon the rights of people who are just trying to repair their device or print simple parts for whatever their hobby is. 99.99% of true positives or true negatives sounds really good, but when you have millions of prints happening a day, you're blocking a ton of folks who just want to print a simple machine, while an adversarial attacker can just sit there and try over and over again. They can add bumps to a thing. They can create parts that you need to drill out. They can slice it up and glue it back together. I did some research from this project, and folks who want to make firearms are very, very clever indeed. Machine parts are simple, and you know, the mechanisms inside a firearm are really similar to mechanisms in other objects. And so trying to block just those while not blocking anything else is really hard. We're also concerned that this creates the infrastructure that can be used for other things. So right now, California has this target of firearms, but other states or other jurisdictions may use the same infrastructure for copyright enforcement, to infringe upon the right of repair by enforcing patent laws, or even by targeting things like people of printing whistles to warn their neighbors of ice. And I could see a governing body targeting those. And then there's a lot of other knock-on effects. As was mentioned, this kind of has to happen at the slicer. The printers are often pretty simple machines that aren't going to be capable of that geometric comparison. And that means the printer has to be locked to a slicer, which gives the vendor of the printer all kinds of power. So there's a lot of these things that EFF is concerned about when we create this, where it probably won't have the intended effect, and it's going to create a lot of problems for other folks.
1: EFF is typically very concerned with privacy issues and the ability of government surveillance. Are those factors here?
10: I think it's definitely the case based on the implementation. Simpler implementations, you know, you can do in the slicer, you can have this always downloaded database of the signatures of the devices. But as this gets more adversarial, or an easier implementation might be to ship this all off to the cloud. And we've talked to people who are using consumer level printers for their businesses, and they're worried about their intellectual property being shipped off to wherever that comparison is happening. And that's not necessarily the case, but it is an option for the design.
1: Cliff Braun with us from the Electronic Frontier Foundation, Associate Director of Technology Policy and Research. We go back to Crystal Lopilato with Everytown for Gun Safety. Crystal, your response to some of the concerns Cliff is raising.
8: Yeah, thank you. I think one of the first concerns that Cliff raised there and has before is, you know, the possibility that a really skilled adversary, you know, somebody who's absolutely determined to print a ghost gun, you know, might still be able to evade firearm blocking technology. And I think it's really important that we center the discussion in the fact that right now you can 3D print a gun with no technical expertise, and that's not okay, especially when we know there's also new technology that can block a household 3D printer from printing a gun before it hurts someone or before it lands a curious teenager in jail. I think there's a good analogy to, you know, seatbelts don't prevent every single fatality in car accidents, but they have saved countless lives since laws were enacted to require automobile manufacturers to put them in cars. So we're really thinking about harm reduction here, and we don't want to let, you know, perfection be the enemy of the good. I think Cliff also mentioned, you know, sort of an assumption that this is going to derail a lot of legal print jobs, you know, people who are attempting to print objects that aren't firearms. So for that, I think, you know, Professor Diamond may want to speak to the technology itself and some of the errors in the reasoning there. But, you know, it's important to know that the detection algorithms are calibrated to identify known firearm design files. That's relying on a very precise legal definition for firearm parts that are already illegal to print. So we're not thinking about technology that's going to block, you know, flashlights or whistles or other objects that have similar shapes to firearms. There's nothing, you know, in the legislation that gives the government authority to expand the scope or to surveil anybody's print job. So I think ultimately the question is, are we willing to do the work to take advantage of this technological solution that's available that will save a lot of lives, that can, you know, really end the ghost guns crisis as we know it potentially? And I think that's worth doing.
1: Crystal, why at the state level is this happening versus at the federal?
8: That's a great question. I think right now, you know, you mentioned New York earlier. I think we are going to see a lot of positive synergy between New York and California and the, you know, kind of shared expertise that can come from, if California passes this law, these two states are really moving forward in this way. You know, I think we can expect this will involve, you know, potentially international standard setting nonprofits that will help out with being sure that, you know, the tech specs are really implementable for the industry. I wish we saw positive changes like this at the federal government level. I think the reality is right now we're not holding our breath for an acknowledgement that the ghost guns crisis is something that absolutely needs to be a priority. Thankfully, in California, we have a state legislature that is, you know, typically willing to step up to the plate to solve these problems before they spiral out of control. And that's really what we're banking on the California legislature to do here again, to keep Californians safe.
1: Crystal, you probably saw the LA Times story a couple weeks ago from Gavin Quinton, where, you know, prop masters were talking about their ability using 3D printers to make all kinds of, you know, sort of fanciful weapons that are used in various productions. And they're concerned that this would have a big impingement on their ability to do it. What would be your solution for that?
8: Yeah, I did see that article. And, you know, I noticed a lot of kind of individual, you know, prop shops maybe being identified there. I think it's important not to assume that, you know, the entertainment industry is against this bill or anything like that. We've actually had really productive conversations with stakeholders in that industry and in the prop making fields. And I think the short answer to any concerns there are, number one, everybody loves what's happening in that space. As long as you're not printing firearms, I think we are all in favor of the creativity that's happening, and nobody wants to thwart that in any way. So I would look to, number one, the accuracy of the technology to not, you know, jam up print jobs that aren't firearms. Number two, there is an exemption that we've already built into the bill. There will be some slight amendments to it, I think, coming out in the next few weeks that make it really clear that this isn't intended to impact that industry. And, you know, number three, I would also just point out that there's a lot of opportunity for stakeholder engagement in the, you know, very carefully tailored implementation process for this bill. So everybody's aligned that we don't want to do anything that negatively impacts our friends in the entertainment industry. And I think we're well situated right now to be sure that doesn't happen.
1: We're talking with Crystal Lopilato of Every Town for Gun Safety, the advocacy group that's sponsoring AB 2047. Here in California, the bill that's in the state legislature would block 3D printers' ability to make parts of guns that could be assembled as a ghost gun. Cliff Braun of the Electronic Frontier Foundation, just a quick closing comment from you. I know you're not a Second Amendment group. That's not what EFF is devoted to. But are there other concerns that you've heard about this bill, critics of it?
10: We've heard a lot from folks who are in the Right to Repair movement. I think the Second Amendment folks are, of course, against it. But beyond that, I think the prop makers that you mentioned, you know, they're using commercial printers to get their stuff done. And these systems can work in theory, like in the abstract, but it's our responsibility to see the unforeseen consequences that aren't exactly spelled out in the letter of the law and understand how these things will play out in the real world. And we're really concerned about infringing upon the rights of all of the people who print, not just being able to target guns in the way that the lawmakers would like.
1: My thanks to Cliff Braun, Electronic Frontier Foundation, Dartmouth College professor Solomon Davend, engineering expert, and Crystal Lopilato of Every Town for Gun Safety. It's Air Talk on LAist 89.3 and the LAist app. Coming up in just 90 seconds, what gets you out to a movie theater when there is an almost infinite selection of films that you can see at home? With a large screen TV, a nice home sound system, what is it that gets you to the communal experience of a theater? We've seen massive box office ticket sales for Christopher Nolan's The Odyssey, for the latest Spider-Man film as well. Sold out showings at movie theaters all across the country. Clearly, those two films are bringing people out. They're not waiting to see it at home. So my question for you is, what gets you to buy a ticket, even to see a film at odd hours, because maybe tickets aren't available in prime time? We're at 866-893-5722. We're back in 90 seconds.
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1: 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So good to have you with us. And I hope you'll join me in person for our Film Week Academy Awards the Film Week screening series that's coming up. That's August 22nd, Saturday night. We'll be at the Frida Theater in Orange County. And the screening is going to be Michael Mann's Collateral, which takes us through the streets of Greater Los Angeles. Tom Cruise as a villain, Jamie Foxx as an innocent regular guy driving a cab that's taken over for the night by Cruise's character. We'd love to have you with us in the audience and join us for our post-screening Film Week Critics Conversation. Tickets are available at laist.com/events Saturday night, August 22nd at 7 p.m. I bring up the Film Week Oscar show because the Alex Theater in Glendale, where we've done our Film Week Oscar preview the past couple of years, just announcing today that it's extending its 70mm presentation of The Odyssey through August 20th. That's because the demand has been so great. They installed the 70mm film projection technology in the Alex projection room, and it was actually all overseen by the projectionist and expert who runs the IMAX 70mm screenings at Universal, which has the full 70mm IMAX. So this is great news that the engagement that began July 17th is extended now through August 20th because of audience demand to see the Odyssey on 70mm film. This feeds beautifully into our discussion now. What gets you out to a movie theater these days when we have so many options to watch at home and even comparatively inexpensively? You can have a nice home setup with a sound bar, surround system, and a big screen TV. Prices have come down to where even, you know, what we used to call lower middle class families have no trouble affording that kind of technology. And most households have them now. So my question for you is, what gets you out to the communal experience? We have two prime examples of those who went to see The Odyssey and went to great lengths to do so. Our associate producer of Air Talk and our Film Week producer, Peyton Seda. Peyton, you went out in the middle of the night to see The Odyssey. Where did you go to see it?
16: So I went to the Irvine Spectrum Theater because they have a 70mm IMAX screening, and I went at 2 a.m. in the morning.
1: 2 in the morning, early Friday morning,
16: wasn't
1: it? Early
16: Friday morning, and then I came to work afterwards.
1: I can't believe it. So you went and saw the three-hour film, then got on the freeway and drove up to LAist to produce the show that day.
16: Yeah, and it was perfect timing. I was out by like 5, and so I drove here to make it here by 7 a.m. It was great. I was early.
1: Did you sleep between work on Thursday and the showing?
16: Yeah, I went to bed like at, you know, like 8 or 9 to get a quick, like, 4 hours
1: to get a little nap in.
16: Yeah, exactly.
1: Before
16: I didn't want to fall asleep during.
1: I understand. I'm impressed by your dedication. So what made you decide to go to such lengths to see The Odyssey in 70mm IMAX?
16: It just seemed like, I mean, The Odyssey was the first film to be fully filmed in 70mm IMAX, so it just seemed like that's the intended format, and like being on Film Week has definitely, like, I've gotten more of appreciation for films and how they're made. And then it just seemed like it would be a big cultural moment, and so, you know, I'm still fairly young, I think, so I thought, why not? Now's the time.
1: Like, yeah.
16: If now's the time to do it. If I wait till I'm older, you know, I might not be able to make a 2 a.m. showing. Sure. When they're out there.
1: Yeah, absolutely. I couldn't handle the 2 a.m. showing. I'm impressed. So Peyton Seda talking about her doing this, and are you glad you did it?
16: Yeah, it was so much fun. It was packed. Everyone was there. People talk about, you know, like there is kind of like an electricity to when the whole theater was filled. Every seat was filled.
1: At 2 in the morning.
16: Yes, exactly.
1: On an early Friday morning.
16: Everyone was buzzing. So it was like, amazing. You just felt thrilled afterwards.
1: That is amazing. Now, similarly, our Air Talk senior producer, Lindsay Wright, over the weekend went to an off-hour screening of The Odyssey. Lindsay, where did you go?
17: I went to the LA Live Regal Theater downtown LA at 7 a.m., the earliest I've ever gone to see a movie in a theater.
1: And you're the mother of a very little one, so sleep is in short supply. What led you to give up some hours of sleep to go see The Odyssey in 70mm IMAX?
17: Similar to Peyton, I feel like it felt like a historic moment. And for me, when I hear enough people say, like, you have to see it in theater, whether it's for the communal experience, whether it's because of how it's shot, that pushes me to get really excited about it. So I didn't want to miss out on this moment. And I have a baby, and I said to my significant other, please let me go. But he was like, why would you go at 7 a.m.? But that's the only like time that I could find a decent seat, and there were only 2 left.
1: Wow.
17: The theater was full. It was really cool because downtown was asleep, but this theater, people were pouring into it, coming up every, you know, angle of the sidewalks, and I've never seen anything like it.
1: So when you came out around 10 o'clock on that Saturday morning, what was the buzz like?
17: There, you know, usually a theater is empty, but there were cocktail tables standing right outside of the theater entrance, and people were just hanging out and standing around and talking. Again, I've never seen anything like it. And, you know, I liked the movie, but the experience was even better. And it just was really satisfying to see how excited everybody was and how full the theater was.
1: All right. Well, our producers have set this up. Lindsay and Peyton, we're at 866-893-5722, or you can email us at atcomments@las.com. Please include your location and first name. What gets you out to a movie theater as opposed to staying home and watching it? 866-893-5722. We're back in 1 minute.
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1: It's Air Talk on LAist 89.3 and the LAist app. We have breaking news. Los Angeles County fire officials just released the long-awaited report on the cause of the Eaton Fire in Altadena and Pasadena, that fire killing 19 people, destroying or damaging more than 9,000 homes and businesses. The LA County Fire Department's report has determined the Eaton Fire was caused by equipment owned by Southern California Edison, and that the fire started at a tower that was out of service. In a statement, Southern California Edison says, after 18 months of thorough review of all evidence, I should say this is from the LA County Sheriff's Department, says after 18 months of thorough review of all evidence, alongside retained electrical and metallurgical experts, the investigation concluded that the cause of the wildfire conflagration was due to the electrical arcing events that took place on the out-of-service Southern California Edison Tower. That, again, is the Los Angeles County Fire Department's report on the cause of the Eaton Fire. We'll have more details throughout the day here on LAist 89.3, the LAist app, and at LAist.com. Ray in downtown Los Angeles joining us. We're talking this segment about what gets you physically to go to a movie theater and buy a ticket. Ray, what is it for you that gets you out of the house?
0: Hey, how's it going?
1: Good. Good. Go right ahead, Ray.
0: So what gets me out of the house is all those ads. Like you said, there's a lot of things you can do at home to watch TV, watch a movie with your kids, and enjoy yourself, right? You're right, sound system. But the fact that there's 5 minutes ad every time you're watching a movie, it's like you're in the middle of the movie, you're excited to watch the movie, and then there's an ad comes on with some medicine for like 5 minutes. It's annoying. So it's like, you know, yeah. Go to the movies, no distractions, you just sit there for 2 hours, your kids sit there 2 hours, watch the movie, and just enjoy yourself. That's what it is for us.
1: So, Ray, do you go by yourself often, or do you always go with someone when you go to
0: the... So basically, the kids are on vacation, right? So even if you want to watch a movie at home, we've been taking the kids, you know, to watch. For example, Spider-Man came out, then you had the Galaxy movie a few weeks ago. You know, we wanted to just spend some time without, you know, watch the movie without being distracted by these ads every 3 or 5 minutes, you know. It's a family thing at this point, but it's mostly because of that, you know. It's just that you're watching the movie, you're in the movie, into the movie, and then the ads come on. It's kind of breaks the excitement that you're watching, you know, from watching these movies, you know?
1: Yeah, Ray, I appreciate it. And you're talking about the ads from the ad-supported streaming services, because that is the fastest growing way that people are subscribing to streaming services. Netflix and Disney Plus, all of these now have an advertiser-supported option. So the subscription price is much less each month, but as Ray said, then you get these ads that interrupt the movie at regular intervals. That's also true for the regular ad-supported streaming services like Tubi and Pluto and the Roku channel, etc. 866-893-5722. That's 866-893-5722. What is it that gets you out to a movie theater as opposed to staying home to watch the film? Troy in Irvine emailed, "What got my family and me out to see both Odyssey and Spider-Man this weekend was the fact that they were cultural touch points. It can't happen too often or it won't be special, but a couple of times a year, these kinds of things can be really fun to bring everyone together." Troy, you know, I think back to, what was it, Barbieheimer, when Barbie and Oppenheimer came out at the same time. And again, you had people flooding theaters because it was a cultural event. Everybody was talking about both of those films. And if you only saw one of them, or heaven forbid, you didn't see either of those films, you'd be left out of this big cultural conversation. And I don't think that The Odyssey and Spider-Man is necessarily, you know, a 1-2 punch like that. But nonetheless, these are films that people are talking about, and you're getting huge interest in people going out to see them. And I'm sure theater owners could not be happier, especially since the new Spider-Man film overperformed at the box office. There were very high expectations for The Odyssey. In fact, the 70mm IMAX screenings, many of them had sold out a year before the movie was even released. Spider-Man didn't actually have that kind of advanced word, but nonetheless was just a huge performer in theaters over the weekend. Kevin in Claremont says, "I like to go out to see a film when it's an action-packed movie, like the new Spider-Man, or a special offering, like to see it in IMAX with The Odyssey. That's Kevin in Claremont. And I think that's true for a lot of people, where the visual elements of the film are so impressive that even with a big screen TV, even with 4K streaming, you're still not going to get the same experience that you would, say, in 70 millimeter IMAX, or even 70 millimeter film like you get with the Alex Theater's viewing of it. Courtney, our producer, said, I'm seeing Spider-Man this weekend because my teenage sister really liked it. It's not my typical kind of movie, but I saw The Odyssey in 70 millimeter at the Vista. I saw the new Greg Araki film, I Want Your Sex, yesterday. A lot of recent movies have excited me. That's what's got me out. And I think Courtney taps in to something as well. All of this is dependent on the quality of the films. So The Odyssey was maybe critics-proof, but the fact that critics have spoken and written so highly of it only adds fuel to this. Similarly, Spider-Man, very well reviewed on Rotten Tomatoes. It's got, you know, IMDb. It's got very strong reviews. That helps it too. And Jeffrey in Beverly Hills. Jeffrey, we're almost out of time. What gets you to a theater to see something?
2: Yes, special screenings of film noir or 3D at the American Cinematheque, the Egyptian Theater. Eddie Muller is often the host, and he invites guests from sometimes the film, though it may be a very old one.
1: Yeah, that's so true. Eddie Muller, the master of noir, with the films that he does at his festival and the Cinematheque screening of all these often rare films, ones that have been restored that would be very difficult to see on a streaming service or even TCM. Jeffrey, thank you so much. I appreciate it. And Mark in Toluca Lake says, not just special format films like 70mm or IMAX, but discounts are something that get me to theaters at well. And Milton in Santa Ana says, it's got to be the right circumstances. I went to see Oppenheimer in 70mm IMAX. I had to drive a long distance to a theater to see it, but it was well worth it. Thank you so much for weighing in. It's Air Talk on LAist 89.3 and the LAist app. NPR's Here and Now is next.
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4: Good morning, Nereida Moreno with you. Here and Now is next, then at 12, it's Fresh Air. The final season of Hacks broke the record for the most Emmy nominations for a comedy in a single year. Today, actor Jean Smart talks about the evolution of her character. That's coming up today at noon. Then it's All Things Considered with me at 1. 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It's 11 o'clock.
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27: I'm Robin Young. It's Here and Now. Coming up, the latest on the cyclosporiasis outbreak after two deaths in Michigan are linked to the disease.
26: Also, cyber hackers have hit water systems in at least seven states.
28: The attacks so far have not resulted in contamination. The concern really lies in how we're securing those systems now that we know that they're being so aggressively targeted.
26: We'll talk vulnerabilities and solutions.
27: And a small town in Quebec becomes the first in Canada to sign the declaration that trees are living beings with rights. They've had critics and the curious.
29: We had people from India, from Turkey, asking us, how did you do that? Can I do that in a big city?
27: Coming up Here and Now.
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5: NPR has confirmed that U.S. stockpiles of some precision missiles are almost depleted as the war in Iran enters its sixth month. The story was first reported by Reuters. NPR's Kat Lohnsdorf has more.
6: Precision missiles like Tomahawks, Prisms, and Attackums are running out, according to a U.S. official familiar with the data who is not authorized to speak publicly. Stockpiles are expected to take years to replenish. These are offensive missiles. They can be fired from hundreds or even thousands of miles away to keep U.S. service members like pilots from having to get close to enemy targets. But many senior military officials and analysts believe the U.S. has a sufficient supply of offensive weapons, despite shortages in certain categories. The much bigger concern, they say, is the real possibility of the U.S. running low on defensive weapons, like interceptors, used to shoot down incoming attack drones or missiles. Kat Lonsdorf, NPR News, Washington.
5: Artificial intelligence companies are meeting with Trump administration officials today to discuss regulation of the cybersecurity capabilities of what are known as the frontier AI models. As NPR's John Ruich reports, the meeting follows a June executive order on AI.
7: Two sources familiar with the situation but not authorized to talk about it publicly confirmed the meeting to NPR. They say it may result in a final version of a framework for cyber regulation to deal with cutting-edge AI models. One source told NPR, at the heart of the matter is a benchmarking process to determine which AI models are covered. They're also discussing a process through which companies will voluntarily submit their models for testing and assessment of their cyber capabilities. The meeting comes after a string of new models hit the market, including Anthropic's Mythos, that can

0: Stevens. She flipped a suburban House district in 2018 and has focused on her crossover appeal and support for Michigan manufacturing. She's got support from Michigan heavyweights like Governor Gretchen Whitmer. Stevens' opponent is former public health official Abdul El-Sayed. He's backed by the left's biggest stars like Senator Bernie Sanders and is running on Medicare for All and eliminating corporate money from politics. He has criticized millions of dollars from the pro-Israel lobby AIPAC flooding the race against him. And so this race will test whether a candidate on the left like El-Sayed can prevail in a battleground state.
1: It's also primary day in Arizona, Kansas, Missouri, Washington, and also in the state of Virginia. 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
2: Live from LAS News, I'm Nerida Moreno. Good morning. Councilmember Isabel Jurado unveiled seven LA City Council motions today, all aimed at relief and accountability for the Lineage Warehouse fire. Jurado's office says the package includes a call for immediate relief from odors and pests, the public release of water quality results, plus safeguards against what she's calling a business-as-usual rebuild of the warehouse. This is a developing story, and LAist will keep you updated. Meanwhile, LA Metro is reporting a 31% drop in riders experiencing homelessness from last year. The latest count puts the number between 395 and 517 unhoused people, compared to more than 1,000 in 2024. Mayor Karen Bass is now the chair of Metro's board, and she says the latest numbers from the agency's point-in-time count show that its care-based approach of connecting unhoused riders to housing services is working. And hot temperatures are going to stick around this week. The Inland Empire and some LA County mountains will see daily temps reach the mid-90s, up to 105 degrees from now until Saturday. Energy experts say there are several things that you can do at home to save money on those electric bills. Here's SoCal Edison spokesperson Diane Castro.
3: 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If you run a fan while your AC is on, you could actually lower your degrees by 4 and stay the same comfort level.
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6: And I'm Scott Tong. This is Here and Now. The stalemate in the Iran war continues, and against that backdrop, NPR is reporting on shortages of weapons in the U.S. military, precision missiles, and defense interceptors. Let's talk implications now with Mark Montgomery, retired Navy Admiral and Senior Director now at the Foundation for Defensive Democracies. Mark, Admiral, welcome back.
7: Thank you for having me, Scott.
6: NPR is independently reporting on U.S. weapons shortages. What are you hearing, seeing on that front?
7: Look, we have three different types of weapons that I kind of bend things into. One is long-range precision strike. That's like Tomahawks, JASSM ERs. Those are the names of them. And that's what the latest reporting is about. And we did use a lot of them, a surprising number, at the beginning of the conflict with Iran in order to knock down their air defense systems and make it secure for our pilots, which is a good use of them. On the other hand, you know, if you use too many, then you have minimum numbers you want for a China campaign, you know, if over Taiwan or a Russia campaign over the Baltics. And what reportedly we're getting below those numbers. Now, the reason this is important is that we're just now starting to cycle back up munition production. In other words, only last November were the first kind of like legislative and budgetary investments made to increase production rates. And by the way, if the budget gets tied up as it is being tied up, then we can't actually increase our production rate. So the exact moment that we're low, our production rates are not being juiced up to replace those weapons.
6: Yeah. Well, let me play a cut from

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2: Nereida Moreno with you on this Tuesday. Thanks so much for joining us. Stick around for fresh air, then at one, join me for All Things Considered. Some of the most pristine ecosystems in the U.S. are in the Pacific Ocean. They're federally protected, but now the Trump administration is rolling back some of those protections. That's coming up today at one here on LAist 89.3. It's 11:59.
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7: From WHYY in Philadelphia, I'm Terry Gross with Fresh Air. The hit comedy series Hacks is up for 24 Emmys, breaking the record for the most nominations ever received by a comedy series in a single year. The show's star, Jean Smart, says that after five seasons, she's done playing her iconic character, Deborah Vance.
8: Well, I'm not missing getting up at 4 in the morning and wearing high heels all day. And I don't know if you noticed, but the heels got shorter and shorter as the seasons went on.
7: Today, Smart talks about her career, her decision to adopt a baby at age 57, and her ancestral connection to the Salem witch trials. And book critic Maureen Corrigan reviews the new novel Country People by Daniel Mason, who's also a Stanford psychiatry professor. That's coming up on Fresh Air. First News.
9: Live from NPR News in Washington, I'm Linda Kenyon. Acting Attorney General Todd Blanche has cleared a critical hurdle in his bid to be confirmed to the post. A Senate committee has voted along party lines to advance his nomination to the full Senate. Two Republicans, Senators John Cornyn and Tom Tillis, held up his nomination, in part over President Trump's anti-weaponization fund. Senator Cornyn spoke with MS Now after the vote.
10: Well, the weaponization fund is dead. We pointed out that the Department of Justice has represented that to numerous courts. And as to the idea that it could be revived in the future, I think it's highly unlikely that that could happen without the cooperation of the Department of Justice. Mr. Blanche gave us the assurances that it was dead and would not be revived. And in this case, we have no alternative but to take his word for that.
9: The fund would have allowed compensation to those alleging mistreatment by the government, including January 6th protesters convicted of assaulting police officers. Senate Democrats are out with a new report suggesting that big U.S. banks had concerns for years about money moves made by accused sex trafficker Jeffrey Epstein. NPR's Scott Horsley reports the banks are accused of keeping those worries to themselves until after Epstein was arrested.
11: The report from Democrats on the Senate Finance Committee says more than a dozen bankers at J.P. Morgan Chase, Bank of America, and Deutsche Bank raised red flags about the money that Epstein was moving around the world. But in most cases, bankers failed to alert the Treasury Department until Epstein was charged with sex trafficking in 2019. Under the Bank Secrecy Act, bankers are supposed to notify the government whenever they suspect a client is moving funds to launder money or carry out other illegal activities. Committee Democrats want the Justice Department to investigate why suspicious activity reports were not filed about Epstein in a more timely manner. They also want to tighten reporting requirements in the future. Scott Horsley, NPR News, Washington.
9: Nearly 3 years after an Israeli airstrike wiped out much of one extended family in Gaza City, relatives gathered for a mass funeral Anas Baba reports.
12: What lay on the stretchers were not freshly wrapped bodies, but mostly skeletal remains. Each was covered with a Palestinian flag, sprinkled with bright pink bougainvillea.

0: to pull their loved ones from beneath the rubble. Anas Baba, NPR News, Gaza.
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2: Live from LAS News, I'm Nerida Moreno. The deadly and destructive Eaton fire was caused by Southern California Edison equipment, authorities announced today. The LA County Fire Department has released its investigation into the cause of the fire, finding that arcing electrical lines ignited a material that fell into dry plants that were at the base of the utility's Eaton Canyon transmission tower. 12 seconds later, on January 7, 2025, the Eaton fire exploded. Meanwhile, 2 years out from the 2028 Olympics and Paralympics, officials say they're expecting the Games will displace unhoused people. Libby Rainey reports.
3: Olympic venues will have security perimeters where most people won't be allowed. So if encampments or unhoused people are in those areas, they'll have to move. That could be hundreds of people. But there's not yet a strategy on who will tell them to leave, where they'll go, and who will pay to offer them a place to stay. That's a challenge for LA, where homelessness is an endemic crisis, despite billions of dollars spent combating the problem. Local officials told me they won't move people without offering them at least interim housing. But critics say focusing on the Olympics is short-term thinking and distracts from securing more permanent housing. Libby Rainey, LAist News.
2: And local air quality officials are holding a hearing tomorrow to consider sending Lineage a notice of abatement for the rotting food inside of its Boyle Heights warehouse. Officials say they've received thousands of odor complaints against Lineage. And for their part, the company says it's cleared 80% of the food as of late last night. That meeting is being held at 9:30 a.m. tomorrow, and it will incorporate public comment. We have more details at LAist.com. And you're listening to LAist 89.3, the time is 2:06.
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6: This is Fresh Air. I'm Terry Gross. The HBO series Hacks is nominated for 24 Emmys. That's a record-breaking number for a comedy series in a single year. It finished its fifth and final season this past spring. Our guest is the show's star, Jean Smart. She spoke with guest interviewer Arthi Shahani. Arthi is a veteran NPR journalist, host of the podcast Art of Power, and author of the memoir Here We Are. Here's Arthi. Jean Smart is on the cusp of making TV history. The star of the hit show Hacks has been nominated again for Outstanding Lead Actress in a Comedy Series. She won in that category for every previous season of Hacks. The show is about two female comedians, one at the start of her career, the other, played by Jean Smart, at the purported end of hers. While they can't stand each other at first, they are also ravenously ambitious. That is what fuels a zany journey that becomes about the creative process, chosen family, and finding love for a person whose worldview is antithetical to yours. Today, Hacks star Jean Smart returns to Fresh Air to talk about her iconic role as the character Deborah Vance, and also her life's work. Smart has previously won Emmys for her performances on the shows Frasier and Samantha Who. Her first claim to fame was starring in the 1980 sitcom Designing Women. She's performed in dramas like Fargo, Watchmen, and Mare of Easttown, and also on Broadway. She is a real unicorn in Hollywood, a mainstream female actor who has spent decades on the screen in many stories focused on women's relationships with each other, not with a man at the center. Jean Smart, welcome back to Fresh Air.
7: Thank you. Happy to be here.
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7: Okay.
6: Yes, seriously.
7: In Chuckles the Clown?
6: You did it. In season 5 of Hacks,
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2: Nereida Moreno with you. Thanks so much for joining us for Fresh Air. Time now for weather. Hot temperatures are going to stick around this week. We're expecting highs in the upper 80s across LA and Orange counties all week. Meantime, the Inland Empire and some LA County mountains will see high temperatures reach the mid-90s up to 105 degrees from now until Saturday. All Things Considered with me starts now at 1.
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2: Now at 1, New Jersey Congresswoman Ana Lilia Mejia is worried about medically vulnerable people being held in immigration detention centers.
5: We need to make sure that our state officials, health officials, have full and unencumbered access to detention centers.
2: Live from LAist 89.3, it's All Things Considered. I'm Nereida Moreno. The construction of AI data centers has emerged as a key campaign issue in midterm races across the U.S.
6: It wasn't something that I expected to be part of the campaign last August, but there have been 4 data centers proposed in the district since I declared my candidacy.
2: Also this hour, with school starting soon, we'll check in on how LA Unified is preparing to welcome back students in Boyle Heights as cleanup from the Lineage Warehouse fire continues. It's Tuesday, August 4th, and NPR's National News is next.
7: Live from NPR News in Washington, I'm Linda Kenyon. Michigan Democrats are voting today for an open Senate seat that could signal the future direction of the party as it battles for control of the chamber this fall. NPR's Sam Gringas reports the primary is seen as a test of how further left-leaning candidates looking to disrupt the status quo will fare in a key state.
8: Epidemiologist Abdul El-Sayed has the backing of Vermont Senator Bernie Sanders, who won the Michigan primary in 2016. El-Sayed has made criticism of corporate money in politics central.
9: Problem too often with the Democratic Party is that we have an instinct to say the right thing, but we're bought off by the people who are on the side of doing the wrong thing.
8: Congresswoman Haley Stevens got late endorsements from Michigan heavyweights like Governor Gretchen Whitmer and retiring Senator Gary Peters.
10: I'm just beating MAGA 4 times in my congressional races, and I'm passing laws, and I'm doing damn good work.
8: Whoever wins will face former Republican Congressman Mike Rogers this fall. Sam Greenglass, NPR News, Farmington Hills, Michigan.
7: NPR has confirmed U.S. stockpiles of some precision missiles are almost depleted as the war in Iran enters its 6th month. The story was first reported by Reuters. NPR's Kat Lonsdorf has more.
11: Precision missiles like Tomahawks, Prisms, and Attackums are running out, according to a U.S. official familiar with the data who was not authorized to speak publicly. Stockpiles are expected to take years to replenish. These are offensive missiles. They can be fired from hundreds or even thousands of miles away to keep U.S. service members like pilots from having to get close to enemy targets. But many senior military officials and analysts believe the U.S. has a sufficient supply of offensive weapons, despite shortages in certain categories. The much bigger concern, they say, is the real possibility of the U.S. running low on defensive weapons, like interceptors, used to shoot down incoming attack drones or missiles. Kat Lonsdorf, NPR News, Washington.
7: The Dow and the S&P hit record highs again today after Treasury Secretary Scott Bessent said the U.S. could soon clinch a deal to reopen the Strait of Hormuz. NPR's Raphael Nam reports.
12: In an interview with CNBC, Bessent had a reassuring message for markets.
13: We are in talks with the Iranians, and I think there is a chance we may have a deal today or tomorrow to open the strait and move towards a more normalized position in this conflict.
12: That gave a big boost to stock markets amid hopes that the critical passageway could soon allow oil and other cargo to pass through. Global crude prices also dropped after Bessent's comments. The market has swung like this before, only to swing back. The war with Iran has been a drag on the global economy for months, so any deal would be welcome, though time and time again, this has proven to be an unpredictable conflict. Raphael Nam, NPR News.
7: The Dow closed up 907 points today. 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
2: Live from LAS News, I'm Nerida Moreno. Good afternoon. President Trump

0: years in office. Pomona College political scientist Sarah Sadwani says now that the numbers are up 3.4%, Bass is in a pickle.
1: This reversal in the numbers, it really undercuts her core reelection pitch.
0: Bass has blamed federal funding cuts for the increase in homelessness, but the cuts came after the January homeless count. Frank Stoltz, LAS News.
2: And with the ongoing heat wave, you may be using more energy at home than usual. Well, experts say there are several things that you can do at home to save money on those electric bills. Here's SoCal Edison spokesperson Diane Castro.
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7: This is All Things Considered from NPR News. I'm Mary Louise Kelly in Washington.
8: And I'm Elsa Chang in Culver City, California. 5 states head to the polls today to cast their ballots in primary elections. Some of the races in Kansas, Michigan, Missouri, Virginia, and Washington are quite competitive. They could help decide which party has control of Congress next year. And a number of Democratic primaries follow a similar pattern that we've seen this election cycle. Progressive political hopefuls attempting to take on establishment-backed candidates. NPR Politics reporter Sage Miller is here to tell us what is at stake. Hi, Sage.
9: Hi.
8: Hi. Okay, so there's a bunch of Democratic progressives who want to be in Congress, but that, of course, means winning against incumbents or other establishment figures. So how is that particular face-off playing out now in Michigan's Senate race?
9: I know. It feels a little bit like deja vu because it's something we've seen all throughout the nation. But progressive Democrats have been fairly successful this cycle, and a handful of them have beat longtime incumbents or candidates backed by the National Party. That heated up match in Michigan puts Congresswoman Haley Stevens against Abdul El-Sayed. Mm-hmm. Stevens is taking the more establishment, moderate approach. She flipped her suburban House district in 2018. That was the last wave year for Democrats. And El-Sayed's performance is rooted in progressive populism. And I'm talking Medicare for all, getting corporations out of politics and taxing the rich. The Senate race is also important for Democrats if they want to take control of the chamber in November.
8: Right. And that's Senate contest, I mean, it's not the only one with this same theme. So, like, what other races mirror this progressive versus moderate picture, you think?
9: While the results in the Michigan Senate Democratic primary will tell us the appetite for progressive candidates and in a swing state, mm-hmm. there's another race in Michigan that'll do the exact same thing. In Michigan's 7th district, that's the only true toss-up congressional district, 3 Democrats are running in the primary. Ooh. That includes a Democratic socialist. They argue the progressive policies are just what the swing state needs. And also in the Midwest, there's a rematch between Missouri Congressman Wesley Bell and former Congresswoman Cori Bush. Bush is backed by the Democratic Socialists of America, and Bell has the more moderate lane of the party.
8: Right. That's a pretty intense fight over there. Okay, that is what Democrats are wrestling with. Anything interesting on the Republican side?
9: Yes, Republicans are facing a lot of the same types of questions about their future and what kind of candidate best represents the party, like Washington State's 4th congressional district race. Not only do I live in Washington State, but it'll show which direction Republican voters want the party to go. Mm-hmm. The district is mostly rural, heavily dependent on agriculture, and more than 40% Latino, all demographics Trump has struggled with while in office this term, and it's a totally open seat. It's also a crowded field, but the top 3 Republican contenders exemplify 3 distinct arms of the party. You got the Trump-endorsed candidate, the anti-establishment

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1: Live from LAS 89.3, Nereida Moreno with you. The city of Santa Ana could soon join California's speed camera pilot program. The city council there is expected to vote tonight on a resolution to officially send a proposal to Sacramento. Other cities like Los Angeles are part of the program, which detects speeding drivers and generates citations through cameras. Supporters say some streets are unsafe because of speeding cars, and critics say the cameras could cost the city millions of dollars to operate without state support. Coming up on All Things Considered, after years of delays, alleged victims in the Camp Lejeune trials may soon see progress. That's ahead. The time is 1:30.
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3: Hi, this is Larry Mantle. 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
4: Live from NPR News in Culver City, California, I'm Dwayne Brown. In Washington State, firefighters are getting a little break in the hot weather conditions that have fanned three massive wildfires that have destroyed at least 700 buildings, forcing about 67,000 people from their homes. Kathy Pagimole lives in the area and was forced to evacuate. She says her home was spared, but many of her neighbors were not as fortunate.
5: Spokane has over 200,000 people, and there's been over 67,000 displaced or, you know, affected. So, I mean, that just kind of puts the number in perspective. Mm-hmm. You know, we're seeing dark smoke everywhere still, ash and stuff falling in yards miles and miles away. I've never seen anything like it. War zone is the term that keeps coming to mind.
4: The Spokane Sheriff's Office says a 37-year-old man was booked on suspicion of first-degree arson yesterday in connection with the Old Trails fire, one of the largest still burning in the Spokane area. Recent Russian attacks on printing facilities in Ukraine have severely impacted that country's book industry. NPR's Hanna Polomarenko reports these attacks destroyed millions of books this summer.
6: According to Ukraine's Ministry of Culture, more than 1.5 million books and textbooks were destroyed in July. In early August, Russia attacked two more major book printing facilities in Kharkiv. As a result, more than 8 million books, including school textbooks, were burned. Deputy Minister of Culture Bogdan Alayuk said on Ukrainian television that as a result, some of the textbooks will be late in reaching students this school year. The Russians targeted strikes on warehouses and printing plants are not only continuing, but are becoming increasingly intense, she says. Ukrainian government is currently formulating two long-term programs to bolster the sector and provide sustainable support to publishers.
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1: Live from LAS News, I'm Nereida Moreno. California is suing the Trump administration to keep the private information of needy families out of the hands of ICE. KQED's Julie Small reports.
7: Last month, the Trump administration issued a notice declaring that any federal agency can access their Social Security numbers, marital status, and other sensitive information. But Attorney General Rob Bonta says that information is legally protected.
8: People who are struggling to get by shouldn't be afraid to turn to their government for support, to feed and clothe their kids, put a roof over their family's head, or get critical medical care.
7: Dozens of other states have signed on to the federal lawsuit, which is filed in Washington, D.C.
1: That's KQED's Julie Small reporting. Meanwhile, the veterinarians at the Ojai Raptor Center have reported that the celebrity bald eagle Jackie's health has declined. In recent days, her anemia has worsened even after last week's signs of improvement. Captain Eric Sherwin was a part of the San Bernardino County firefighters who helped rescue Jackie after her attack. And he told our media partner CBS LA that the community is rooting for her recovery.
9: You know, when you're looking at a young eagle that's struggling, now we're looking at mama who's struggling, and the same support is there.
1: Vets say Jackie will continue to undergo testing and any treatment that's necessary. Tomorrow, air quality officials will host a meeting to hear proposals on how to address foul odors near the Lineage warehouse in Boyle Heights. For those who can't make it, Julia Barajas has made a guide on how to report these types of bad smells.
10: Experts warn that air pollution can cause or worsen many health issues, including asthma attacks, respiratory disease, and certain types of cancers. Boyle Heights is just the latest neighborhood dealing with odors. For years, other areas like the South Bay and Southeast LA dealt with the stench of chemical spills and rendering plants. To help monitor businesses, air regulators say your complaint should be very specific when describing what you smell and when you encounter the stench. Julia Barajas, LAS News.
1: More details at LAS.com. And the Rose Parade is just 5 months away, and applications are now open for next year's Rose Court. That's a century-long tradition leading up to the Rose Parade. A group of seven will serve as ambassadors and will even make a parade appearance. Young women in the Pasadena area are invited to apply, and interviews will begin early next month. The time is 1:35.
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12: This is All Things Considered from NPR News. I'm Elsa Chang in Culver City, California.
13: And I'm Mary Louise Kelly in Washington. Data centers, giant windowless buildings filled with servers, they're the backbone of the AI boom. They are also deeply unpopular. As NPR's Tamara Keith reports, political candidates are tapping into the backlash.
14: 2 months after OpenAI broke ground on a massive data center campus in Saline Township, Michigan, Democratic U.S. Senate candidate Abdul El-Sayed was there. He was using the controversial project as a backdrop for his insurgent campaign.
15: I stand with local and state elected officials saying that we cannot approve any more of these until we have federal-level guardrails.
14: While data centers aren't the centerpiece of El-Sayed's pitch to voters, they do tie into key themes of his campaign, populist economics and getting money out of politics.
15: And unless and until we protect local communities from the power of corrupting money in politics, we're going to continue to see projects like this get pushed onto local communities despite themselves.
14: A Gallup poll from earlier this year found 7 in 10 Americans oppose the construction of an AI data center in their area. So perhaps it's not a surprise candidates are picking up on the political opportunity.
16: They're popping up across America. Massive data centers burning through electricity and land. Now Washington wants to fast-track one here without asking us first.
14: That's an ad from Matthew Denotter, a Republican mounting a primary challenge in Michigan's 1st congressional district. In Michigan's 7th, Democrat William Lawrence says he didn't set out to campaign against data centers.
17: It wasn't something that I expected to be part of the campaign last August because data centers weren't on our radar, but there have been 4 data centers proposed in the district since I declared my candidacy.
14: Voters kept talking about it, and now it's part of his anti-establishment campaign. In Wisconsin, calling for a moratorium on data center construction has helped Francesca Hong build a broad coalition as she runs for governor.
18: It's time to press Control-Alt-Delete to put a stop to this AI data center crisis. A full moratorium until we have the new regulations we need to protect our energy costs, our economy, our environment.
14: At a recent Hong campaign event, supporter Peggy McCrum didn't hesitate when asked why she backs the candidate.
19: I don't think anyone wants data centers, and she's the only one who stands up against it, so she's actually listening to what people want.
14: Hong is a Democratic socialist, but this issue cuts through the usual partisan divides, says Amanda Littman, the founder of Run for Something, which works with Democrats running for state and local office.
20: We're hearing it from urban, from rural, from suburban. We're hearing it in red states, blue states, purple states. It's all kinds of communities, which I think is really speaking to how visceral people feel this is coming for them.
14: Because, she says, these data centers are the most tangible representation of the threat people perceive from AI, whether it's higher energy prices or making jobs obsolete. Tamara Keith, NPR News.
12: There's a new financial center in the heart of Texas. It's taking on Wall Street in New York City. And this being Texas, it's known as Y'all Street. Financial journalist Maria Aspen has more.
0: I'm standing in the middle of a construction site in Dallas. It's full of dust and wind and workers in hard hats going up and down in freight elevators.
21: Let's walk through here.
0: This is the new Dallas headquarters for Goldman Sachs. Or it will be in 2028 when it's fully built and has thousands of employees working there. Goldman is spending more than $500 million to build this campus right in the heart of Dallas. And it's in good company.
21: When I look out my window, I see our campus under construction. I look up over here, I see Bank of America is building their tower. JP Morgan has a presence across the street from us here. I understand.
0: Asim Khalil is a Goldman Sachs partner and head of its Dallas office. That makes him a top Y'all Street executive. Khalil is also a lifelong New Yorker. He moved to Texas for Goldman 10 years ago, and now he's all in.
21: This is the most welcoming city you'll find anywhere in the country, if not the world. People are happy to be here. They want you to be happy to be here. The schools are great. The culture is amazing. And the business climate is far surpassed, again, any expectation.
0: That business climate he's talking about is a big part of Dallas's growing appeal for Goldman Sachs. Investment banks have long hired people outside of New York, mostly for less glamorous jobs. But their top bankers compete for the business of big companies and wealthy individuals. And a lot of both are moving to Texas. It's always had big oil and American Airlines, but now there are more tech companies like Tesla and even the pharma giant McKesson. In fact, Texas is now home to the most Fortune 500 companies in the nation, more than even California or New York. And where big companies are, the stock markets often follow.
22: Incredible excitement. Incredible excitement for everything that is going on in the state of Texas and around the Texas ecosystem.
0: Lynn Martin runs the New York Stock Exchange. And these days,
22: Texas has actually become our biggest state.
0: The New York Stock Exchange and the NASDAQ have both opened offshoots in Texas. And a homegrown startup called the Texas Stock Exchange just opened for trading last month. There's another big thing companies love about Texas. It's often just cheaper and easier to do business there. It's famous for having lower taxes and lighter regulations. And its Republican governor, Greg Abbott, loves to promote Texas as a pro-business refuge from more liberal states. Dallas's mayor, Eric Johnson, is also a Republican, and now he's beating the same drum.
23: We don't vilify corporations down here. We view them as partners, and we view them as job creators that we want to support.
0: That message resonates right now. Some CEOs have become really unhappy with states like California and New York. Take billionaire Elon Musk, who moved both Tesla and SpaceX to Texas, and who's been a big critic of California. Now that state is threatening to put a new wealth tax on billionaires. And New York City is being run by Mayor Zoran Mamdani, the Democratic socialist who many on Wall Street love to hate. Dallas's mayor sees this as an opportunity.
23: I really do believe that we represent the future of capitalism in this country, and we are a sanctuary city from socialism.
0: But this kind of political trash talking is also a useful marketing tool. Because however much the financial industry is growing in Dallas, it's still got a long way to go to replace New York. The country's biggest banks and stock exchanges may be expanding in Texas, but they're not ditching Manhattan. For example, Goldman Sachs still has its global headquarters near Wall Street. And Asim Khalil says he doesn't think Dallas sees this as a zero-sum game.
21: When you think about this concept of Y'all Street and moving more finance jobs to Dallas, I think it's just the natural evolution of the financial services industry.
0: And now more of that industry evolution is happening far beyond Wall Street. For NPR News, I'm Maria Aspen in Dallas.
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1: This is LAist 89.3. I'm Nereida Moreno. This summer, the smell of rotting food from the Lineage warehouse has permeated Boyle Heights. Kids in the neighborhood have been staying inside.
2: Summer's been like a worst nightmare.
1: School starts next Wednesday for dozens of nearby Los Angeles Unified campuses. LA's K-12 education reporter Mariana Dale joins us now to talk through how families and the district are preparing to return amid the fire cleanup. So, Mariana, can you first give us a recap of what has happened so far with this disaster?
3: The initial fire burned for a week in June. Now, this warehouse held approximately 88 million pounds of food, which started to rot in the sun. It attracted flies and rodents to the area. There is a stench of kind of this rotting food in the air. South Coast Air Quality Management District said it's received more than 3,900 complaints about odors since mid-July. And parents told me that their kids didn't get to play sports this summer or visit area parks. And after the fire, LAUSD actually relocated four nearby summer school programs and says that participation was down.
1: And how many schools are near the site of the fire, and how is the district preparing to reopen those campuses?
3: LAUSD says there are 54 schools within 3 miles of the warehouse. Among those most impacted are the 8 that are within a mile of the warehouse site. The district says it's been monitoring air quality and testing the surfaces inside the schools near the fire. Some of the results are online already, but the district says others will be published before school starts. Now, in addition to cleaning the campuses, the district said they've also changed out AC filters and also installed air purifiers in the classrooms. Now, once school is in session, principals will be able to keep kids inside if odors are too strong for outdoor activities like recess. And the district is providing more updates in webinars. The next one is tomorrow evening.
1: Okay, that's a lot of information to take in. But how can parents know that this is all really keeping their kids safe?
3: Well, one challenge is that there are no specific guidelines or laws for how a school should respond to an environmental crisis like the warehouse fire. I asked Jill Johnston to take a look at LAUSD's response. She studies environmental and occupational health at UC Irvine, and she told me she was pleased to see that the school air purifiers are going to have carbon filters, and those can help remove odors from the air.
4: The big test is, can kids go into the school and it be kind of a refuge from all the odors that are outside? And if so, right, then that's pretty effective.
3: Johnson says a few things families can do are ask their kids what they're smelling at school and whether they're notice any headaches or trouble breathing or other health issues during the school day.
1: And Mariana, given everything that families have experienced, do we know if kids are actually going to show up on the first day of school next week?
3: I talked to families and heard a range of perspectives. Some say that they trust the schools are safe, and others are more apprehensive. Here's Aiden. He's 10 and goes to Eastman Elementary, which is in the 1 mile radius from the fire.
5: I'm feeling kind of scared and nervous because what if we're not going to be able to play outside, and then we're not going to be able to like play outdoor activities, and we're just going to be trapped inside just learning.
3: I talked to Aiden's grandmother, and she told me she hasn't decided yet whether she's going to send him and his brother back to Eastman on the first day of school. She wants to visit the school and see the condition of the campus for herself.
1: Yeah, that makes sense. And do we know what the latest update is on the cleanup from Lineage?
3: Yeah, Lineage, the company that operated the warehouse, said that approximately 80% of the food waste has been removed. They also pointed to other measures taken to keep the smell down, including spraying deodorizer, sealing the bins of waste before trucking them away, and using industrial air cleaners.
1: That's LA's K-12 education reporter, Mariana Dale. Mariana, thank you so much.
3: You're welcome.
1: Some other stories we're watching. Resident doctors and fellows at the University of California system have ratified their new contract, which includes protections for its immigrant staff and patients at UC Health. The contract guarantees a standard of care for patients in civil custody, and it ensures that residents will get help navigating changes to their visas and work authorization. And the USC football team has announced that it's restarting its rivalry with the Notre Dame Fighting Irish in 4 years. The teams will face off at LA Memorial Coliseum in the first week of the 2030 season. Then in the year 2031, the Trojans will travel to Indiana for a rematch. More All Things Considered is coming up next. It's 1:49.
6: Hi, this is Larry Mantle. Tomorrow morning on Air Talk, the long-awaited L.A. County report on the cause of the Eaton fire. As suspected, SoCal Edison's dormant transmission line is cited as the culprit. We'll hear further details. And we'll also debut our new feature this week in AI. If you feel like the pace of artificial intelligence is too rapid to follow, we'll get you up to date each week. It's Air Talk tomorrow morning at 9 on LAist 89.3 in the LAist app.
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25: 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I'm Elsa Chang.
13: And I'm Mary Louise Kelly. It's been 3 years since the first hearing for people who filed claims in the massive Camp Lejeune contaminated water settlement, but there still hasn't been a single trial. Thousands of veterans and family members who lived on the North Carolina base can sue the government under a law that Congress passed back in 2022. As WUNC's Jay Price reports, both the plaintiffs and the judges are growing frustrated.
9: The judges in the North Carolina federal court that's hearing the cases said from the beginning that getting the settlements done quickly was critical. People were exposed to the tainted water from 1953 to 1987, which means many are not only sick, but elderly. Jason Johns, the head of the VFW's National Legislative Committee, spoke at a recent rally in Washington, D.C. He said one law firm is representing about 2,000 plaintiffs, and nearly 10% of those have died in the past 2 years.
10: Next year, it's going to be 20%. The year after that, it's going to be 30%. If DOJ continues to do what it's doing, in 5 to 10 years, there'll be nobody left.
9: In an interview, he blamed the delays mainly on the Justice Department lawyers defending the Navy. He says they've been stalling, filing numerous motions, including trying to relitigate responsibility that Congress already admitted to in the 2022 law.
11: It creates an imbalance in the negotiations for settlements to say, you know what, yeah, I've only got so many years left, or my family's financially desperate, we need the money right now, we'll take a third of what we might have gotten 5 years ago.
9: While plaintiffs say they're jaded by years of delays, a recent sharply worded court order has given them at least some hope. The judges handling the thousands of lawsuits have ordered lawyers on both sides to hammer out a mass settlement plan by the end of October.
26: It's something. Do I have much confidence? We'll have to see what goes on with it. But it's something more than what we have had.
9: Jim Ward, who lives in Georgia, served at Lejeune in the early 1980s. He has an aggressive form of bladder cancer, and his wife, who lived with him on base, has breast cancer. Both types of illness have been linked to the toxins in the water. Ward says he also believes the government lawyers are intentionally slowing progress to use the plaintiffs' ages and illnesses as leverage for lowball settlement offers.
26: What a lawsuit means to you at 60 when you have some of your health, and what it means to you at 80 or 85 when your health is almost all gone because of illness is two different things. You tend to settle for less and you say, I'll do anything that y'all tell me.
9: The Department of Justice didn't respond to a request for an interview, but a former top DOJ litigator says he doesn't believe it would intentionally cause delays.
27: DOJ has no reason to drag it out. There's no there.
9: Paul Figley, now a law professor at American University, was with the DOJ for 30 years and served as deputy director of the torts branch, dealing with lawsuits against the government. He followed some of the early developments in the case and says he knows the lead government litigator, Adam Bain.
27: He's not trying to cheat these people because he doesn't like them. He's just saying, this is the law. This is what you have to show. If you can't show it, then you shouldn't win.
9: Regardless of who's most at fault for the delays, plaintiffs like Jim Ward say it's time for them to end. He says the nation admitted in the 2022 law that it poisoned Marines and their families, and there's been more than enough time to decide which sick people should be compensated and how.
26: We don't need another 4 years, 3 years, 2 years of this being argued back and forth over who's right, who's wrong, the illnesses are wrong. Let's get this settled. Let's get it done. Let's get these people taken care of. Let's get them so they can continue with their healing.
9: The dozens of law firms representing plaintiffs are themselves represented by a small leadership group appointed by the court. The court's new order says they and the Justice Department lawyers must meet every week under the supervision of two court officials. If they don't reach an agreement by the October 30th deadline, the court may replace the plaintiffs' leadership group attorneys, and it threatened unspecified actions against the government defense team. For NPR News, I'm Jay Price in Durham, North Carolina.
0: Time now for My Unsung Hero, our series from the team at the Hidden Brain Podcast. My Unsung Hero tells the stories of people whose kindness left a lasting impression on someone else. And today's story comes from Annabelle Gerwich. In 2020, Gerwich went to urgent care for a routine COVID test. The doctors suggested that she get an x-ray, and on her way home, he called her to say that she had a concerning mass in her lungs. A few months later, Gerwich learned that she had stage 4 lung cancer. It was incurable, but there was a treatment that could extend her life. Every 3 months, she had to go in for a scan to find out whether that treatment was still working.
12: In the days leading up to the scans, I was having paralyzing dread. So I made a phone call to an angel. I was calling someone who was a volunteer with a cancer support community called Immerman's Angels. And they call these volunteers people who offer to mentor other people who have the same diagnosis as them, angels. Her name was Hardy Mole, and she was in her 70s. And from that first phone call, I started to feel like I could see a way to start re-entering life. She would laugh with me. She laughed at my bad cancer jokes. She would keep me company on these drives to go to the scans. And in this one phone call, I told her that I had met someone who seemed to be interested in me and going on a date with me. And I told her that I was confused because I thought he was really cute, but I couldn't imagine that I should go on a date with someone. Who was I to go on a date with someone? What kind of future was it? And Hardy said to me, "You know, you could be in it just for the sex." And it was so shocking that I took her advice. And the thing is, I know that she wasn't just talking about sex. What she was telling me was to not be so invested in the future, to not be so stuck in outcomes. And those words that she said to me, I think of them every day. She encouraged me to start re-engaging in life with one step at a time. And that's exactly what I'm doing.
0: That was writer and actor Annabelle Gerwich. She's the author of a new memoir about living with incurable cancer. She lives in Los Angeles with the man Hardy Mole had encouraged her to date. Mole died in 2023.
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1: Now at 2, Russian missiles are increasingly striking Ukrainian cities as Ukraine runs out of the U.S.-made Patriot interceptors. Analysts say it's a big problem.
17: The Patriot system has really been the main ballistic missile defense system, and so I don't know if there's any immediate solution.
1: 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I'm Nereida Moreno. Wildfires in Oregon are threatening the livelihoods of ranchers who have cattle in harm's way.
18: We've been getting up early in the morning trying to get what we can, and it's an impossible task to get them home.
1: We'll look at one family's struggles to save their cows as a fire heads straight toward them. Also this hour, a new study tests the scent of fathers and newborns' recognition of dad's smell. Plus, a conversation with the author of the new novel, Take What You Can. It's Tuesday, August 4th. NPR's National News is next.
19: Live from NPR News in Washington, I'm Ryland Barton. 5 states hold primary elections today. In Michigan, Democrats see the race for an open Senate seat as essential to winning control of the chamber this year. The winner will take on former Republican Congressman Mike Rogers, who narrowly lost a Senate bid 2 years ago. NPR's Sam Greenglass has more on the candidates.
20: There is Congresswoman Haley Stevens. She flipped a suburban House district in 2018 and has focused on her crossover appeal and support for Michigan manufacturing. She's got support from Michigan heavyweights like Governor Gretchen Whitmer. Stevens' opponent is former public health official Abdul El-Sayed. He's backed by the left's biggest stars like Senator Bernie Sanders and is running on Medicare for All and eliminating corporate money from politics. He has criticized millions of dollars from the pro-Israel lobby AIPAC flooding the race against him. And so this race will test whether a candidate on the left like El-Sayed can prevail in a battleground state.
19: NPR's Sam Greenglass reporting. Embattled Ohio Republican Congressman Max Miller says he has asked the House Ethics Committee to investigate him, and he's getting his wish. NPR's Claudia Grisale says it comes after he released a video statement and documents in response to claims made by his ex-wife.
22: In a statement on X, Miller says he is seeking the ethics probe to clear his name in connection with accusations of abuse. Those allegations were made by Miller's ex-wife, Emily Moreno, the daughter of Ohio GOP Senator Bernie Moreno. On Sunday, Miller posted an extended video statement and trove of documents to defend against the claims. However, the documents included sensitive images of the couple's minor child that his legal team has said were inadvertently shared. Following that effort, Senator Moreno said Miller, who was in a tough re-election fight, was not fit to serve. The matter has divided Republicans in Congress, but time is running out for Miller and for the party to decide whether he stays in the race. Claudia DeSales, NPR News.
19: AI companies are meeting with Trump administration officials to discuss regulating the cybersecurity capabilities of what are known as frontier AI models. NPR's John Ruich reports.
23: Two sources familiar with the situation but not authorized to talk about it publicly confirmed the meeting to NPR. They say it may result in a final version of a framework for cyber regulation to deal with cutting-edge AI models. One source told NPR at the heart of the matter is a benchmarking process to determine which AI models are covered. They're also discussing a process through which companies will voluntarily submit their models for testing and assessment of their cyber capabilities. The meeting comes after a string of new models hit the market, including Anthropic's Mythos, that can quickly find and potentially exploit cybersecurity vulnerabilities, something experts and policymakers see as a major AI risk. John Ruwich, NPR News.
19: The U.S. stock market rallied to new records today. This is NPR News.
1: Live from LAS News, I'm Nerida Moreno. Good afternoon. Southern California Edison equipment sparked the deadly and destructive Eaton Fire. That's the conclusion of LA County Fire Department investigators in a report released today. Amanda Riddle, an attorney for plaintiffs suing the utility, says Edison had recently asked the judge to delay the trial since the cause had not been officially determined. Now Riddle says that point is moot.
2: It's just one less excuse that Edison has to delay compensating the victims of the Eaton Fire.
1: Riddle says her team will bring the fire department's report to a case management hearing later this month. Meantime, the trial date has been set for January 2027. LAist has reached out to Edison for comment.

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1: Live from LAS News and the LAS app, I'm McKenna Kramer, filling in for Julia Paskin. This August, 56 East Los Angeles college students will begin using student housing at California State University, Los Angeles. It's the first time in Southern California that community college students will use CSU housing. LAS higher education reporter Yusra Farzan joins me now to share why this is so significant. Hey, Yusra.
2: Hey, McKenna.
1: So tell me, how did this partnership come about to begin with?
2: So in 2022, there was this ballot measure that passed called Measure LA that brought in funding for the first time for community colleges to use towards student housing. And so one of the ways that the LA Community College District is addressing this immediate need for housing is by looking at empty beds available at CSU LA. So a lot of East Los Angeles college students end up transferring to CSU LA, and they explained to me was that this is going to address an immediate need for housing. Here is their LA CCD board president, Sarah Hernandez.
3: We're super excited about this because this not only provides immediate housing for students that need it the most, but it also creates literally like a physical pipeline between our community college system and the Cal State system.
2: And what they say is that this is going to help with retaining students beyond that first year so that they complete their education.
1: And so what are some of the other ways that they're looking to address housing?
2: Yeah, so they want to explore other partnerships. They are exploring a housing partnership with Cal State University Dominguez Hills, which is another university that a lot of students within their LA Community College District transfer to. And they already own land at Pierce College and City College, so they want to use some of their funds generated from the Measure LA bond measure to build housing on these lands. And they want to buy existing housing, right, and to convert those to dorms. So those are like sort of like a three-pronged approach to addressing what they call a major need for community college students.
1: And so why is it important that LACCD addresses housing to begin with?
2: Yeah, so as I mentioned, over 50% of community college students have identified as housing insecure at some point, and a high percentage dropout in their second or third year. Mm-hmm. So there's like a lot of students, how they explain to me, who have some form of student debt, but they don't have a degree to back that up. And so they're really hoping that by addressing housing insecurity, that provides like a more holistic experience for students, and it will really help them to sort of stay in college.
1: So let's talk money. Where does the funding for this come from?
2: So as I mentioned, Measure LA, so this was a ballot measure that voters passed in 2022, and it's a property tax. So people pay an estimated range between $88 to $157 on their property taxes. And from this money, what is collected, $500 million is earmarked for housing. And this is the first time money was allocated for community college student housing. So in addition to housing, those funds that is generated from the bond, it can be used towards urgent basic repairs like removing asbestos and lead paint, updating gas and sewer infrastructure, fixing roofs. And then colleges within the LA Community College District are a blue-collar educational engine for the region. More than half of the students who attend, you know, community college here in Los Angeles earn an income at or below the poverty line. So more than three-fourths of its students are people of color. And this is like just a really great way to sort of help them have that upward mobility.
1: And I heard you got to see some of these rooms. So what are they like?
2: I did. So all the community college students who are going to be, you know, housed at Cal State LA are going to share this one apartment building. And it's these four-bedroom apartments, two students per room. It comes with a really nice kitchen, two bathrooms. There's laundry on-site, completely free of charge, a nice living room. I mean, not a bad college experience. It's very different from when I went to college.
1: I want free laundry. That was LAS Higher Education reporter Yusra Farzan. You can read more of her reporting on housing at the community college level at LAist.com. Thanks so much for joining us, Yusra.
2: Thanks for having me, McKenna.
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4: Hi, this is Larry Mantle. Tomorrow morning on Air Talk, the long-awaited L.A. County report on the cause of the Eaton fire. As suspected, SoCal Edison's dormant transmission line is cited as the culprit. We'll hear further details. And we'll also debut our new feature this week in AI. If you feel like the pace of artificial intelligence is too rapid to follow, we'll get you up to date each week. It's Air Talk tomorrow morning at 9 on LAist 89.3 in the LAist app.
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6: 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I'm Elsa Chang.
7: And I'm Juana Summers. Becoming a parent can transform every relationship in your life, even the ones that feel essential and unbreakable. It's what we see play out in Naima Coster's new novel, Take What You Can. It centers on Val and Millie, who have been best friends since a formative college trip to France. Both women feel motherless. Later, they wind up pregnant at the same time and try to start new lives near each other in Brooklyn.
8: I wanted to write about Millie and Val navigating their first year. They're both missing their mothers for different reasons, and they acknowledge that longing in one another, and it's what first forges them together. But it's not enough to keep them close.
7: The novel explores how friendships can sustain us and sometimes bend under the weight of the different lives we build. When I spoke with Naima Coster, I asked her why she decided to explore Millie and Val's story through different cities and different timelines.
8: I think I don't know how to write a book another way. Maybe my challenge will be writing something more straightforward in the future. But I'm interested in the way that the past is always with us, even in the present time, how its imprints are in current moments. And I think it's really interesting to see the ways that moments speak to each other across time. And that's possible in a novel in a way that I think is harder when you're in the present living your life.
7: It's so clear over the years that span their relationship how much Val and Millie love each other, but there are also these moments where their friendship feels, frankly, a little toxic once they're back living in the same city again after time apart. Where does that sort of tension and friction and sharpness come from?
8: I think that that tension and friction between them really comes from what they're each carrying that they have trouble articulating to each other. So Val, I think, has a lot of resentment that Millie has done better for herself in terms of finances, that she's wealthier. And Val can't really give voice to the ways that that highlights her own lack. And so she can be mean to Millie because she has trouble being honest about that. And Millie is a successful influencer who started her career as a travel blogger, but she's done very well for herself. She's someone who is so accustomed to putting on a good face, both for the people around her and for her followers on the internet, that sometimes she isn't authentic with Val and can't really say that she's still grieving her mother 14 years after losing her. So I think that there's a way that both of the women try so hard to keep things together that what they end up doing is pushing each other away.
7: Naima Coster, motherhood is such a key theme in this book, and I know that you've talked and written openly about your own complex relationship with your mother. Would it be okay if I asked you to tell us about it briefly?
8: Yes, I became estranged from my mother shortly before my last novel was published, and I'd been writing around estrangement in my earlier novels, and I wanted to write a book that really dug into the grief of that experience. There's been a lot of conversation lately about people going no contact mm-hmm. with their parents for seemingly no good reason, and it being sort of an act of defiance. And my experience of estrangement has been one that's quite sad, and one in which the pain of it is really ongoing. And yet, I'm able to go on living and make new memories and grow and change as a person and have beautiful experiences with my chosen family. And I wanted to write about the bittersweetness of that, of the ongoing feeling of loss, but also the gratitude that I feel for what I have been able to hold on to. Mm-hmm.
7: You also wrote that the very fraught mother-daughter relationship in your first novel was not a complete mirror of your own relationship with your mom. You wrote that it was more wish fulfillment than an exorcism. I wonder, this book, does this novel feel like more of an exorcism for you personally, or is it some other kind of experience entirely?
8: I think that it is both exorcism and wish fulfillment. Wish fulfillment because I would love to return to France and eat all the food that is in this book and swim in the bodies of water that are in this book. But it is an exorcism in the sense that there's so much struggle that mothers have that goes unseen. And writing a book is a way to bring people close to an experience that is often private. In this book, there's writing about experiences of abuse. And there's something in writing a novel that I know makes me feel less alone and that I hope makes readers feel less alone as well.
7: There are so many beautiful quotes in this book, but one that stuck with me about mothers was something that Millie's mother-in-law tells her after she gives birth. She says, "A mother, you know, is the one who holds everything together." But as we've been discussing, as you explore in the book, that isn't always the case. Say more about that moment.
8: It's a moment where Millie is struggling after giving birth to her daughter, and her mother-in-law can see, and Millie doesn't want to admit that she's having a hard time. And I think that the book really looks at the difficult feelings and desires that can come up after having a child. Both women experience joy, but they also experience rage. They experience envy. They experience despair and desire. And I wanted to write that onto the page because it's something that I certainly talk about with my friends who are mothers at length, but I haven't read enough of in literature.
7: Shifting gears a bit, there's another part in the book where Millie is telling an old friend how, as an influencer, she gets all this hate from strangers online. They suggest she's fake, she's ugly, she needs to be put in her place. And she tells the friend it's because nobody wants to see a Black woman get what she wants. Say more about that.
8: I think that Millie is a compelling character because she has really built an amazing life for herself. And she can seem like she has everything and thus should not expect more. I think that we have a culture that expects women to be content with what they get, even when it's unequal, even when it is insufficient. And I think that's especially true for women of color and Black women. And Millie is keenly aware that her success, her confidence, and her sense that she deserves good things is threatening to people who are really invested in a hierarchy where Black women are not at the top or near the top. And it's certainly a part of the hatred and backlash that she gets online. And she is aware of the way that her success bothers others.
7: What do you think it is that Millie and Val, both of whom identify as Black women, want the most throughout their friendship?
8: That is such a good question. I think on one level, what both women want is to be primary in somebody else's life. Like Millie wants to be the most beloved person to Val, and Val wants to be the most beloved person to Millie. And I think that that comes from the mother hunger that they both share, having lost that kind of unconditional, deep love of a mother, or in Val's case, never having known it. And I think that by the end of the book, what they simply want is to know that the other person is never going to go away and is going to stick with them. And they might not always be able to be primary to one another. They can't always come first, but they can remain connected through all the phases of life.
7: We've been speaking with author Naima Koster. Her latest book is Take What You Can. Thank you so much.
8: Thank you so much for having me.
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1: McKenna Kramer with you in for Julia Paskin. Let's take a quick look at our weather around town. It's 86 degrees in Van Nuys, 93 in Santa Clarita, and 79 in Garden Grove. A quick reminder that LAist is made possible by listeners like you. So thank you to our LAist members, Michelle Pham and Downey, Steve Cron and Playa Vista, and Laura Simpson in Burbank. 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
1: Now at 5, New Jersey Congresswoman Analilia Mejia is worried about medically vulnerable people being held in immigration detention centers.
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1: Live from LAist 89.3, it's All Things Considered. I'm McKenna Kramer, in for Julia Paskin. Also this hour, the construction of AI data centers has emerged as a key campaign issue in midterm races across the country.
14: It wasn't something that I expected to be part of the campaign last August, but there have been 4 data centers proposed in the district since I declared my candidacy.
1: And from the LAist newsroom, a new report says what sparked one of last year's deadly fires.
15: Southern California Edison believes it is likely that its equipment was associated with the ignition of the Eaton fire.
1: It's Tuesday, August 4th. National news from NPR is next.
16: Live from NPR News in Washington, I'm Ryland Barton. The Iran war has seriously depleted U.S. missile stockpiles, both offensive and defensive. As NPR's Tom Bowman explains, that's raising concerns not just in this war, but also for future conflicts.
17: These attacked missiles would be key in any conflict with China. The likelihood of that happening now is low. U.S. officials say China won't have the ability to assault Taiwan until next year. And that's capability. It doesn't mean they'll do it.